0: Once a month, we welcome a friend of the Sunday Magazine and a super smart listener of our show. The three of us compete in a series of word puzzles. They are handcrafted by our team captain, puzzle deviser, Peter Brown. Hey, Peter, you excited for the World Cup? What else do I want to ask you? I want to ask you, aside from Canada, do you have a favorite team you're cheering for?
1: I have many favorites in different ways, Pia. Obviously, I want Canada to do well. My dream is they win a knockout match. I lived in England for a while, so I love the history and just ongoing sorrow of England. I like the way Netherlands plays. There's nothing better than Brazil with a two-goal lead when they relax. And I love when a team that has never been in the World Cup suddenly surprises everyone, like Curaçao or someone. So
0: yeah,
1: it's such a long event. I almost have different favorites each week. What about you?
0: Well, of course, Canada. I love the Orangemen. I love the Netherlands. I was in Argentina earlier this year and the Messi fever. I love Argentina. But, you know, they won last go. I like the whole thing. You know, I covered the World Cup when it was in Berlin, when Zidane for the French team

0: This is On the Island on CBC Radio 1. And Liz MacArthur is back with the local news headlines.
1: Community members gathered in North Vancouver yesterday to mark 1 year since 10-year-old Lionel Hall was killed in a boating accident. The family is calling for more enforcement on BC waterways. And Canada's next Governor General is being sworn in during a special ceremony in Ottawa today. Former Supreme Court Justice Louise Arbour will be the 31st representative of the Crown.
0: In the weather today for Greater Victoria, the Southern Gulf Islands, Sunshine Coast and East Coast, cloudy, with periods of rain beginning this morning. On the West Coast and for inland Vancouver Island today, periods of rain and wind throughout the day. And on the North Island, windy, a few showers this morning ending this afternoon, then mostly cloudy after that. And high temperatures ranging from 11 on the East Coast to 13 on the North Island and 15 here in Greater Victoria. And Sterling, how does it look out there right now?
2: Well, right now across Vancouver Island, Gulf Islands, and Sunshine Coast, mostly cloudy. Temperatures 10 to 12 degrees, mostly, with a light rain shower being observed in Comox.
0: On the BC ferries, the 7 o'clock, probably the 6 o'clock from Swartz Bay to Tsawwassen is about to leave, but the 7 o'clock has 40% of the deck space still free. In Nanaimo, the departure bay sailing at 6:15 has 15% of the deck space free, and the Duke Point sailing from at 7:45 from Nanaimo has 10% of the vehicle deck space still available. It's a minute before 6 on this Monday morning, June 8th. 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We'll break down what's behind that trend in our next half hour. We'll also talk about the big economic news stories going on right now, the trade war, energy shock, GDP numbers. Peter Armstrong has one other one to consider in our next half hour as well. But in the meantime, it's time for World Report.

0: Coming up this hour, we're going to hear more about Artemis 3 and the long scientific expedition to get humans back to the moon. We'll hear from a science journalist in our next half hour. But first, beef prices have been soaring for years. Now it's chicken's turn. We'll talk to an expert about the supply and demand factors at play. It's 11 minutes after 6 o'clock, and Liz MacArthur is back with the local news headlines.
1: The family of a 10-year-old boy who was killed in a boating incident off North Vancouver last year is calling for more enforcement and greater accountability in BC waterways. There was a gathering yesterday in North Vancouver on the anniversary of the death of Lionel Hall. And business owners in Prince George are speaking out over the number of fires in the downtown. A report going to council tonight says structure fires in the city have caused over $38 million in the past 5 years.
0: In the weather today for Greater Victoria, the Southern Gulf Islands, East Coast and Sunshine Coast cloudy with periods of rain beginning in the morning. On the west coast and for inland Vancouver Island, periods of rain and wind. For the North Island, windy with a few showers this morning, a cloudy afternoon in store, and highs across the region from 11 to 15 degrees. And Sterling, how does it look out there right now?
2: Well, cloudy right across Vancouver Island, the Gulf Islands, and Sunshine Coast. Temperatures mostly between 10 and 12 degrees Celsius with light rain falling in Campbell River and a light rain shower in Comox.
0: And on the BC ferries, the 7 o'clock from Swartz Bay to Tsawwassen has a third of the vehicle deck space free. In Nanaimo, the 6:15 from Departure Bay has 13% of the deck space free. And the 7:45 from Duke Point, Nanaimo has 12% free. This is On the Island on CBC Radio 1. It's 12 minutes after 6 o'clock. If you pay close attention to the cost of groceries, you've likely noticed the price of chicken is on the rise. It's the latest product in the meat aisle to see a significant spike. And there's no indication those prices will drop anytime soon. Here to break down the factors at play is Ellen Goddard, an agricultural economist and professor emerita at the University of Alberta. She's in Edmonton. Professor Goddard, good morning. Thanks for joining us.
3: Thanks for having me.
0: What are some of the main reasons? What's at play here behind rising chicken costs?
3: You'll start to think economists sound like a broken record, but one of the biggest factors is international disruption, like the war in Iran and the Straits of Hormuz, which we talked earlier in the year about affecting fertilizer prices, but also grain shipments around the world. And both of those things seem to feed into the cost of animal feed, which is probably increased dramatically for chicken producers. But the other thing we have in North America that's a major factor is avian influenza, which is pretty important south of the border, but not insignificant in Canada. It is present right across the country at the moment.
0: Okay, so high energy costs, fertilizer, avian influenza. What about cultural factors? You know, there seems to be a big focus these days on protein, and I wonder if that's affecting chicken along with others like beef and so on.
3: Clearly, we're very responsive to anything that comes out that says it's going to improve health, for sure. But for a lot of people who traditionally eat meat or other livestock products, I think they mostly would have been affected by maybe going back to normal consumption levels if they had reduced their livestock product consumption for a variety of reasons in the past. But my own research showed that it had a much bigger impact on non-traditional protein products. So when you see cereal with added protein on it or pasta with added protein, then sure as shooting, you would buy those products, but not as big a response in terms of traditional protein-based products. I read my research to say that telling people that meat had protein or had a high level of protein, most of the public kind of said, yeah, I know that.
0: Okay.
3: Yeah. I don't need to increase my consumption of that.
0: Good to hear, I suppose, when it comes to just sort of basic nutrition literacy. Well, what about other meats? Because, I mean, beef prices spiked a few years ago, in part due to drought and high production costs. Is it a similar pressure for chicken farmers then?
3: Well, it's all about feed. So when drought causes us to not have much grass cover in our rangelands or grasslands, then the cow-calf producers cut back the number of cows they have and can feed, because buying in feed changes the economics of cow-calf production quite dramatically. So if we have fewer cows, a couple of years later, we're going to have fewer calves ready to go to slaughter to produce beef. The chicken production cycle is much shorter. But again, if costs of feed are high, people have to question how and when they refill their barns, depending on how much it's going to cost them for feed. So it's all about feed for livestock products.
0: What about pork prices? Have they gone up in a similar manner, or have they been a little slower to rise?
3: Well, pork is really interesting in Canada, and I had a quick look over the weekend at long-term price trends all the way back to the 1980s to today, and pork has been the most stable across prices of the three major meats. Both beef and chicken have gone up rather dramatically over that period. Chicken probably because of demand, but it's also that we substitute the meats quite a bit. So if beef prices are high, we'll buy more chicken. The other thing that has happened is that both beef and chicken have become much more pervasive throughout the food industry. So we have many more restaurant meals with beef or chicken, even fast food when you think about it, than we do for pork. And even in the grocery store, you can buy chicken and beef in so many different forms, in already meals, in, you know, you can buy chickens already hot, ready to eat in the grocery store. It's more than what happens for pork. And there are some people within the population that don't eat pork for a variety of reasons. We're lucky in Canada that we're major producers of both beef and pork, and we export both of those meats quite significantly. So should prices ever spike as dramatically for pork, and by the way, they're also being affected by higher feed costs, but should prices ever spike, we might hold back some of the pork that we export and sell it on the domestic market, which should have the ability to moderate pork prices a little bit.
0: Interesting.
3: But anyway.
0: Now, what about supply management? You know, it's the system that we often hear about these days in the news during trade talks between Canada and the U.S. But chicken falls under a supply management system in this country. Is that a significant factor in the price at all?
3: It is a factor in terms of the level of price. So a lot of economic analysis has been done on the price of chicken, showing that it's probably selling over time at a slightly higher price in Canada than the U.S., but not all the time, by the way, because historically there have been periods where it's been almost the same price as the U.S. But what does happen is the industry tries to plan the supply of chicken to satisfy the demand. So when the industry sees the price of beef going up, they always know there will be substitution. So they do plan to increase the supply of chicken a bit. It's just that at the moment, it's really difficult. Even if you tell producers they can produce more chicken, they may not be able to because the cost of feed is high and because it's harder to get the chicks they need to fill their barns. Particularly for the imported ones from the U.S. because of avian influenza. So even planning for an increase in supply may not be achieved at the moment because it's difficult.
0: So while all of these market factors and government intervention factors are at play, you know, a lot of people are struggling to pay for their groceries, of course, and the federal government is increasing the value of GST rebates, giving a one-time payment to millions of low- to middle-income Canadians on Friday. How much do you think that might help people afford things, basic grocery items like chicken?
3: Well, I think anything's a help at the moment. But I do think that the one-time payment is probably going to go in many households towards debt, because I do think that we're carrying really high levels of debt, particularly lower-income Canadians, because the cost of living has been so unaffordable for so long now. And I think that's really sad. But the one sort of silver lining at the moment is the fact that we're heading into summer, and we should see an increase in the supply of domestic fruits and vegetables, which may be somewhat more affordable than those same products during the winter when we're importing them from, you know, a long way away in some cases. And hopefully that moderates the overall food budget a little bit. And the small increase in the GST rebates that's coming across time for the next few years may also help. But I just worry that although it sounds like a huge number when you look at the cost of those kind of government programs in aggregate, it may not be very much at the individual person level or even at the individual household level. However, there's not much we can do other than that to try and affect these things. It's been a long time, though, that we've been unaffordable, so I'm worried about the levels of debt, which seem to be very high in Canada.
0: Absolutely. Can I ask you finally, and perhaps unfairly, if you expect costs to continue to rise? I mean, is there any end in sight, or is this going to continue for a while longer?
3: I'm worried about long-term instability. Look at how long the Russia-Ukraine war has gone on. And remember that Ukraine is a country that produces a lot of similar agricultural products to Canadian products. Mm-hmm. So if they're out of production, even partially, it's a big impact globally. And this business about Iran and the Straits of Hormuz being closed also seems to be unresolvable in the short term. And the impacts of those things magnify across time. So they're going to keep upward pressure on prices of things like food. We need to get those things resolved. And we need to be thinking about the people most vulnerable in our society that are really struggling with some of these costs.
0: Ellen Goddard, it's good to have you with us this morning. Thank you very much.
3: Thanks for having me.
0: Ellen Goddard is an agricultural economist and professor emerita at the University of Alberta. It's 23 minutes after 6. This is On the Island. Well, speaking of the economy and business and costs, Peter Armstrong writes a weekly newsletter on the big business stories. Here is his thinking on what's coming up this week.
4: There is one story that's going to dominate the business news cycle this week, and it's not going to be the trade talks with the United States. It won't be the Bank of Canada's interest rate decision. It's SpaceX. Specifically, it's SpaceX's IPO, its initial public offering. An IPO is just when a company lists its shares on a stock market for the first time and allows the public to invest in that company. It's also a time when the people behind that company tend to make some money, sometimes a lot of money. And in this case, a truly mind-bending amount of money. The SpaceX IPO is looking to raise nearly $75 billion. That would value SpaceX at a staggering $1.77 trillion US. That would make it the biggest IPO in history. It would also drive up the total net worth of Elon Musk, its founder. If this goes as just about everybody expects it will, Elon Musk will become a trillionaire. Now, the IPO of SpaceX, it comes as Stock markets have reached all new record highs, and it'll kick off a few other high-profile IPOs. Anthropic and OpenAI, two of the biggest artificial intelligence companies in the world, are eyeing their market entrance this year as well. So it's become this kind of wild time on markets, a time when the disconnect between those stock markets and what we call the real economy feels very pronounced. The global economy is still reeling from more than a year's now worth of trade wars. The ongoing U.S.-led war in Iran is still dragging on. The global energy shock that stems from that threatens to drag the entire global economy down as it continues to get worse. And yet, stock markets are out there setting all new records. Those who make their money through assets are doing quite well in this economy, while those who live off their salary are struggling to keep up. And in its way, the SpaceX IPO is this kind of perfect encapsulation of that. Now, if you're Elon Musk or the CEOs of any of those big AI companies, you're not trying to time your IPO to the health of the economy or the recovery of the economy. You're trying to time it for when you'll get the most bang for your buck, the best bids on your stock. And investors are starving right now for new tech and pretty much anything that's AI related. And SpaceX, it offers both. It makes most of its money sending satellites into space, and then it spends most of its money on xAI, the artificial intelligence company founded by Musk himself. So this IPO is expected on Friday, and there's going to be all kinds of interesting stories coming from it, who's getting rich, how it's working, and how it reflects that disconnect with the broader economy. Our team will be following that closely, so keep an eye on their work on the website cbcnews.ca. You can also find my newsletter there or at cbc.ca/mindyourbusiness. Every Monday morning, I write about what's happening in the economy, and I try at least to tie it back to what all this means for you and for me and for our pocketbooks. So sign up and get involved in that conversation.
0: It's 27 minutes after 6 o'clock now. This is On the Island. Folk rock group The Sky Diggers recently released a new recording of one of their older songs. It tells the story of an Irish ancestor who settled in central Ontario, and it's called Alice Graham.

Skydiggers with a new recording of an old song of theirs, Alice Graham. And it's a ways off, but you might want to know that the Skydiggers are coming to Victoria on Saturday, November 7th. This is On the Island for Monday morning, June 8th. Stay tuned. The 6:30 local news with Liz MacArthur is up in a minute.

0: This is CBC News from Victoria. It's 6:30 right now. It's 11 degrees and mostly cloudy at the Victoria Airport. Good morning. I'm Liz MacArthur. The family of a 10-year-old boy killed in a North Vancouver boating accident is calling for more enforcement and accountability on BC's waterways. A year ago, 10-year-old Lionel Hall was killed after a speedboat collided with him while he was tubing. Lionel's mother, Shelley Clausen, is proposing what the family is calling Lionel's Law, which amends the Canada Shipping Act to clearly define reckless boating.
1: When we looked at everything that went wrong that day, it really opened a can of worms in every direction, looking at water safety, marine safety, water enforcement. What we found was that even if reckless boating was reported, there was really no one to answer the call.
0: Clausen says Lionel's Law would give police officers grounds to remove someone from the water for reckless boating. Since Lionel's death, the Vancouver Fraser Port Authority also established a 250-meter perimeter, limiting boat speeds to 5 knots per hour. The trial of a man accused of killing his mother 4 years ago in Kamloops starts today. Joanne Donovan was 57 years old when she was reported missing in March of 2023. 10 days later, her body was found not far from the mobile home she shared with her son in the West Side area. Brandon Jeremiah Donovan was charged with second-degree murder in September of 2024. The cause of his mother's death was not shared by Kamloops RCMP. Police did report an autopsy confirmed she was the victim of a homicide. The BC Supreme Court trial before a judge alone is expected to last 4 weeks. Structure fires have caused over $38 million in damage in downtown Prince George in the past 5 years. That's according to a report going to council tonight. As Andrew Curiata reports, downtown businesses say they're at a breaking point.
2: Well, really, it's outrage. I mean, it's absolutely absurd.
3: Owen Foley is a restaurant owner and the head of the downtown Prince George business group. He says a constant string of deliberately set fires in alleys and doorways is destroying morale and the bottom line.
2: It's getting harder and harder to actually just get insurance. In the downtown area, there are some insurance companies that won't even quote anymore.
3: A new city report finds significant structure fires have caused between $35 and $40 million in damage since 2022, including a former restaurant leveled by an explosion in 2023 and the loss of Crossroads Brewing last year. Not all the fires are deliberately set, but a pilot project that saw overnight bylaw patrols in the area extinguished 52 such blazes in just 32 days. Running the program full-time would incur higher overtime costs or more staffing, but Foley says he needs to believe something will improve.
2: If we give up, then what do we have left?
3: Andrew Curiata, CBC News, Prince George.
0: The Bay Street Bridge will be closed overnight 3 times this week. Tonight, tomorrow, and Wednesday night, it will be closed between 7 p.m. and 7 a.m. so crews can complete final work. Outside of that, the usual closure will remain in place as the upgrade project continues. That means westbound traffic will remain open and traffic from Vic West to downtown will remain closed. An animal shelter in the Sea to Sky region says it's seeing a spike in surrenders and fewer people adopting. Alana Kelly reports.
4: Dogs of all ages came together in Whistler for a friendly canine competition and fundraiser on Sunday. They spent the morning running or walking around Lost Lake. Whistler Animals Galore Society Director Naomi Holliday says the shelter has seen a spike in animals being surrendered.
5: When that warmer weather started, that's when our surrenders and kind of emergency boarding and everything kind of kicked off for us. We've definitely been busy since about April this year, which is much earlier than we kind of normally see.
4: And more than ever, the animals desperately need care.
5: We're seeing a lot of animals come to us who have never been to the vet, who are maybe coming to us because they need emergency veterinary care. Prices are going up, so sometimes the animals who come to us are in emergency situations that maybe could have been helped before.
4: It's not just happening in Whistler. BCSPCA says more animals are requiring intensive medical care and support. The money raised from the event will help cover medical costs for a dog that was struck by a vehicle. Alana Kelly, CBC News, Whistler.
0: And 3 Victoria councillors want to set up a community garden on the roof of the Johnson Street Parkade. Dave Thompson, Jeremy Caradona, and Krista Loughton will bring the motion forward at the Committee of the Whole on Thursday. Their motion says the Parkade's rooftop is underutilized public space and setting up a garden pilot project isn't expected to have an impact on parking revenues. They point out the Yates Street Community Garden has a waitlist of over 160 people. They're asking staff to look into the idea and report back. It's 6:35, and that's the CBC News from Victoria.
6: Thank you, Liz. Liz MacArthur at the news desk this Monday morning. And if one were to be out on the top of a parkade tending one's rooftop garden today, what kind of weather might you face?
0: No wait list for the weather here. For Greater Victoria, the Southern Gulf Islands, the Sunshine Coast, and East Vancouver Island, cloudy with periods of rain beginning this morning. For West and Inland Vancouver Island, periods of rain and windy. For North Vancouver Island, windy with a few showers ending this afternoon, then cloudy. The high to 15 in Victoria, 11 on East Vancouver Island, and 13 on the North Island.
6: And Sterling, how is it looking out there at the moment?
7: Well, a cloudy day across Vancouver Island, Gulf Islands, and Sunshine Coast. Temperatures really between 10 and 12 degrees right now, with a light rain shower in Comox and a light rain in Campbell River.
6: And on the BC ferries right now, the 7 o'clock from Swartz Bay to Tsawwassen has a third of the vehicle deck space free. In Nanaimo, the 7:45 from Duke Point has 11% of the deck space still available, and the 8:40 from Departure Bay Nanaimo has 20% of the deck space free. This is On the Island on CBC Radio 1. It's 24 minutes before 7 o'clock. A Nova Scotia man says fraudsters racked up nearly $15,000 of debt through unauthorized e-transfers on his line of credit. But when he asked the bank to reimburse him, TD said no and held him responsible for the loss. The bank says the transactions came with his IP address and involved one-time passwords. But the customer says he never authorized the transfers, never received any passwords, and has no idea how the money was taken. Our Go Public team has been investigating, and Erica Johnson joins us with more. Erica, good morning.
8: Good morning, Gregor.
6: Okay, so can you tell us about this customer? What happened to him?
8: Yeah, his name is Shakir Ahmed.

0: I was panic. I was kind of like a small heart attack, and I was at work. But I left on that day 1 hour or 1.5 hour early, straight to the bank to report it.
1: Shakir immediately contacted TD's fraud department, and he also filed a report with Halifax Police. And at that point, Gregor, he says, he assumed the bank would investigate and reimburse him because from his perspective, these were obviously fraudulent transactions.
2: Okay, but that's not what happened?
1: No, a few weeks later, TD sent him a text message saying he was responsible for the transactions. When he appealed, the bank told him his IP address had been used and that one-time passcodes had been entered. But Shakir says he never received any passcodes by email or text. So he took his case to the banking ombudsman, but it didn't recommend compensation either. He says the financial loss has been enormous for him and his family. It's almost one third of his annual salary.
0: I am totally frustrated, totally angry. I am not like a high income guy. We have mortgage, car payment, kids, and this 15,000 and add interest to that. So how am I supposed to make all this?
1: What's especially significant is that TD has begun treating the money as his debt. It's adding about $100 of interest a month, and it's now clawing regular payments out of his account.
2: Okay, and so the key question here is, how did TD determine he was responsible?
1: Well, we asked TD repeatedly how it ruled out other possibilities, such as IP hijacking or malware or some form of account hacking. TD declined to answer those questions and also declined an interview request. Instead, a spokesperson for the bank provided a written statement saying it understands fraud situations can be stressful and that it has multiple layers of security and monitoring in place.
2: And you also spoke to a cybersecurity expert about this case.
1: Yeah, I spoke with Claudio Popa. He's the author of the Canadian Cyber Fraud Handbook. He took a look at the circumstances of this case, and he says what stands out for him is that TD concluded that Shakir was responsible without providing evidence that he was negligent.
3: The most surprising thing about the way that the bank has handled this is the fact that they are putting all of the responsibility and the accountability on the victim. They're not necessarily calling him complicit, and they're not necessarily calling him negligent. They're simply saying, trust us, there's a problem with this transaction, and it's not us.
1: And that's really the heart of this story. Popa says things like an IP address or the use of passcodes doesn't prove the customer personally conducted the transactions. He says if a bank is going to deny reimbursement, it should be able to show evidence that the customer was negligent.
2: And this wasn't the first time there'd been suspicious activity on this customer's account, right?
1: That's right. 1 month before this loss, someone attempted to e-transfer $1,900 from his account. But in that case, TD was able to recover the money, and they told him that additional security measures were put in place on his account. The other thing that caught Popa's attention, the security expert, was the pattern of the transfers. The money was sent in repeated increments of about $1,500 over 3 days. And if you take a look at Shakir's account records, that kind of activity was very different from his normal banking behavior.
2: And there were other TD customers with similar experiences?
1: Yeah, Shakir discovered that the two email addresses involved in the e-transfers, emails he didn't recognize, had appeared in previous news reports involving other TD customers who also lost money through fraudulent e-transfers. And he discovered this because he put the emails into Google. So his case is not occurring in isolation. And Claudio Popa, the cybersecurity expert, says this all points to a larger issue in Canada.
2: How so?
1: Well, he argues that Canada lags behind some other countries when it comes to protecting consumers from fraud losses.
3: We're seeing a new anti-fraud climate taking shape in countries like the UK or Singapore or Australia. And these fraudulent charges, if in fact it's not possible to prove that the victim or the user or the customer acted or displayed gross negligence, then those charges have to be reimbursed to the victim. And who reimburses it? The two financial institutions, the recipient and the sender.
1: Popa argues that kind of system creates incentives for banks to invest more heavily

0: fraud prevention and detection because they share the financial consequences when fraud happens.
1: And did you ask the federal government about that?
0: We did. We asked Finance Minister François-Philippe Champagne why Canada doesn't have similar protections, especially since consumer advocates and even the banking ombudsman said legislation like that should be added when the Bank Act was reviewed last year. The minister did not directly answer our question. Instead, he said consultations are underway on a national anti-fraud strategy that will look at international best practices.
1: Okay, so back to where we started, Erica. Where does it all leave this TD customer?
0: Well, he's still fighting. He says this is a terrible financial burden. The bank is collecting payments. Interest is accumulating. And he says what troubles him most is that he still doesn't understand how fraudsters put him in debt or how TD Bank concluded he was responsible.
1: Erica, thanks as always.
0: Great to talk to you, Gregor.
1: Erica Johnson with our Go Public team. If you want to get in touch with the team, you can always email gopublic@cbc.ca. It's 17 minutes before 7 o'clock now. This is On the Island. There's the bell. The markets are open, and Crystalie Ramlikan is at the CBC Business Desk.
2: Good morning. Economists predict the Bank of Canada will hold its benchmark interest rate steady at 2.25% for the fifth straight time on Wednesday. Economic data has not been particularly optimistic. The latest GDP data indicated the country is in a technical recession, but Friday's jobs report has somewhat balanced that out. The economy added 88,000 jobs and unemployment went down, and the bank's messaging could shed some light on how it is now navigating ongoing geopolitical uncertainties. Bank of Canada Governor Tiff Macklem has said monetary policy may need to be nimble with the war in Iran's effects on energy prices and the outcome of the upcoming review of the Canada-US-Mexico agreement. And just today, the restart of fighting between Israel and Iran is driving up oil prices, and some world shares are dropping as some investors are worried increases in energy prices could push up inflation. Moving to the airline industry, Sunwing Vacations Group, which includes WestJet Vacations, is suspending its Cuba operations indefinitely. Sunwing did not cite the ongoing fuel shortage in Cuba as the reason for the suspension, but it did reference the hardship locals are facing. It says it is mindful of the challenges currently facing local communities, tourism workers, and industry partners who rely on the sector. Canada's major airlines initially suspended flights to Cuba in February, when airports there warned they were running out of jet fuel. The U.S. capture of the Venezuelan president at the time, Nicolas Maduro, dried up shipments of oil to Cuba, effectively cutting off supply of aviation gas and fuel for its electrical grid. The country's energy minister said last month the island had completely run out of diesel and oil. Air transat service to Cuba remains suspended as well until the end of October, and packages to the island are currently not available for sale. Sunwing says guests with existing trips to Cuba will be contacted with options, including rebooking to a different destination or taking a full refund. And changing gears for a final story, Loblaw's No Name brand is bringing back frozen canned juice from concentrate to Canada. This comes after Coca-Cola discontinued its Minute Maid frozen juices months ago. It was the only producer still selling the concentrated products into the Canadian market. Other brands have been discontinued for years, with makers saying demand had waned. Frozen juice from concentrate was invented more than 80 years ago, but lost popularity over the decades. The new assortment includes white lemonade, pink lemonade, limeade, grape punch, fruit punch, and berry punch. The products are expected before the end of June. But the upcoming no-name juice will not come from a Canadian supplier. Loblaw says there is no manufacturer producing frozen juice concentrate in Canada right now. Some Metro-owned store brands are also beginning to list frozen concentrate months after the retailer said it was considering options to replace the discontinued product. And that's your business news for now. I'm Crystalie Ramlikan.
1: Thank you, Chris Lee. Updating the morning numbers. The S&P TSX up 281 at 34,695. The Dow up 182 at 51,049. And the NASDAQ up 331, more than 1% higher at 26,040. The Canadian dollar at 71.75 cents U.S. Oil, West Texas Intermediate, up 37 cents a barrel at $90.91. Gold down 470 an ounce at $4,360.60. Natural gas down 8 cents at $3.15. Lumber is at $607.50 per thousand board feet. And the daily CO2 reading at 431.83 parts per million, up from 429.46 parts per million a year earlier. This is CBC Radio 1 in British Columbia on the island. At 90.5 FM in Victoria. Well, here's a Kelowna rock band, The Grapes of Wrath, with their song, You May Be Right. They've got a show on Salt Spring on July 12th.

0: The Grapes of Wrath with You May Be Right. They're playing a show on Salt Spring Island in Ganges on July 12th. This is On the Island on CBC Radio 1. It's 10 minutes before 7 o'clock. Remember when the world was captivated by the space adventures of Artemis II?
1: Integrity, we have you loud and clear.
2: Same, and it is so great to hear from Earth again. We are looking back at you. We hear you can look up and see the moon right now. We see you too.
0: That was only 2 months ago, and now NASA is at it again tomorrow. It announces the next group of astronauts who will be launching into space as part of the Artemis 3 mission. But this time, they're not going to the moon. And to tell us what they'll be doing instead, we're joined by journalist and author Elizabeth Howell. Elizabeth, good morning.
3: Good morning.
0: What is NASA hoping to accomplish with Artemis 3?
3: Well, the challenge in answering the question is all of these plans are very new. Artemis 3 initially was going to be the first mission on the moon since the Apollo years with humans on board. But then when the administration changed in the U.S. and they brought in a new person to manage NASA, they said, you know what, how about we think like Apollo and how about we actually practice with some of the elements before we take on the big road trip, which sounds like good thinking probably. I mean, anybody who's taken on a road trip wants to make sure the car's working properly, you packed it right, you know, you've calmed down the kids, you know, all that stuff before you get on the road.
0: Yeah.
3: And so what they're hoping to do is to test out the moon landing spacecraft close to home before saying, let's do it for real.
0: And what kind of tests will that involve while they're still in Earth's orbit?
3: Yes. So what we're thinking is probably there's going to be some kind of an approach, maybe even a connection or docking with these new spacecraft. Ideally, this could change again if NASA says something different, but ideally they would then open it up and then just take a look inside, perhaps even try steering it a little bit if they can. It's a test mission, right? And so you want to be testing that it steers properly, that the systems are working. You remember on Artemis 2 probably that they had massive problems with the toilet, right? And so I think that would be something you want to test close to home if you can. They did manage it and they did a great job, but it's just easier to fix that stuff if you're closer to home.
0: What about the private companies here, SpaceX and Blue Origin, playing significant roles? What's behind that? Why is private enterprise so important now?
3: Well, it's partly because they're capable and NASA's confident that they can get their still under development spacecraft ready by the time that they want to land, which would be about 2028, if you can believe that. But we'll see if they meet that. But it's also because SpaceX and Blue Origin are not only competing to try and get NASA's attention. We're now in a whole new framework where there might be private companies that would be interested in also purchasing rides, because if NASA builds this big moon base, as they're planning to do, there's going to be a lot of private involvement, I would anticipate. There could be mining. There could be excavating for water. There could be geological expeditions. I mean, who knows? Nuclear power is another big thing. So to get there, you need to bring a lot of stuff, just like on a camping trip. And if SpaceX and Blue Origin can show the world that they can do this for NASA, who knows who else might be willing to purchase something.
0: We've already seen, as you say, things can go wrong in various ways. There was the explosion of the Blue Origin rocket just over a week ago. How big of a setback was that one in particular?
3: We don't even know yet, because it's like an aircraft investigation. The first few weeks, you're just picking up the pieces. You're looking at the black box, which is all the data that was showing what was happening in the moments before the incident occurred. And they're still in the very, very early stages of figuring that all out. But I'll say a couple of things. Blue Origin thinks it can get flying by the end of the year, and that's pending, obviously, safety certifications, their Transport Canada, which is called FAA, giving the thumbs up, like all that. And also NASA and Blue Origin have both said they're going to commit the resources they need to make this happen. And so I would say don't count it out, that they would probably be able to recover quickly, but we also just want to make sure that they can, right, and they can do it in a safe fashion.
0: Now, you mentioned the year 2028, Elizabeth, whether that's to believed, and it's we're well on 50 plus years since a human stepped on the moon. Why the urgency to get back there right now?
3: It is a good question to be had. And also, you know, not everybody might agree with the pace or with the approach. And so that's something that you know, if people say to me, you know, why are we putting all these resources over here? I always say, well, you know, talk to your political representatives. That's why we live in a democracy, right? Make sure that your voices are heard. But the priority here, and I'm going to get into geopolitical stuff very briefly and realizing I'm simplifying very much, is that U.S. is concerned about China getting on the moon first. And there's other concerns as well, like Golden Dome and things like that, that are kind of playing into it. But they say, the U.S., that if they can get to China, if they can get to the moon before China, rather, they would be able to scout out the resources, to set the political norms, to be able to set a framework. And what to realize as well is that NASA's not going alone. NASA has a collection of dozens of nations under the Artemis Accords, including Canada, that are participating. And so it's a bit of an alliance that's happening, where you got a U.S.-led alliance is interested in the moon, and a Chinese and Russian-led alliance is also interested. So we'll have to see how it all plays out, but that's basically part of the reason that we're interested in going so quickly.
0: What about the players involved, the astronauts in particular? We know the list of astronauts being named tomorrow's top secret. What kind of things will have gone into choosing the specific astronauts?
3: So in general, realizing again that the ingredients are specific and NASA keeps aspects private, and that's great. You want to respect the people as private individuals, but I think what they're going to be looking for is extensive leadership experience. And this is not only about, let's select all the past space station commanders, but it's about, let's try and pick somebody who's had significant responsibilities on the ground here on Earth. And so, very simply put, we got Jeremy Hansen from Canada that flew. He didn't fly before because our financial contributions are not as high as other nations. But still, one of the reasons that he was so attractive was that he had actually managed the schedules and mentored a whole set of new astronauts. He was the first Canadian to do so. And that was significant, right? Because you got people that are brand new to the agency, brand new to the culture, and they were handing them over, Americans, Canadians alike, over to Jeremy and saying, you teach him. And he did a really, really good job.
0: And what are the chances of another Canadian making it on the list anytime soon, do you think?
3: Well, I don't think we're going to see it for Artemis 3 because, I mean, we just had our turn, right? And we had a great time. Jenny Gibbons on the ground as well, supporting, as well as a whole Canadian team. And so I think that we just have to be patient. That said, I could be all wrong. We'll have to see when the announcement is made. Aside from that, though, we have another Canadian contribution that I'd quickly love to highlight, which is that geology. We've got this person. His name is Gordon Ozinski at Western University. He is actually going to be one of the leaders of the team helping the first moon landing astronauts, which might be as soon as 2028. And so he will be helping to identify what rocks to pick up first and what geological features are interesting. Like, it'll be a whole new set of people trying to figure this all out with Canada involved.
0: I appreciate you mentioning that because, of course, the astronauts get so much publicity, but so many other scientists involved in crucial roles. And what are they and others going to be doing? 2027 isn't that far away. So what's got to happen between now and then?
3: A whole lot of other things, because you need to make sure that your spacecraft are flying, including your rocket that exploded, right? And so getting that all off the ground will be important. Making sure that your astronauts are appropriately trained, making sure that your spacecraft are all designed appropriately. And then just overall making sure that everybody has that readiness, because you're working in what's called an isolated confined environment where anything can go wrong at any time. I mean, folks who follow the International Space Station program may know that very briefly, some of the astronauts had to climb into a spacecraft recently just to make sure that everything was going to be safe, right? And it was, but they just have to know how to do that on a dime. So making sure that you have that kind of flexible but good-looking thinking is going to be the important thing for all of them.
0: Elizabeth, nice to talk to you again. Thanks for joining us this morning.
3: Thank you.
0: Elizabeth Howell, a journalist and author. Her latest book, written with astronaut Dave Williams, is called Why Am I Taller? What Happens to an Astronaut's Body in Space? It's a minute to 7 o'clock, and Liz MacArthur has the local news headlines.
4: Business owners in Prince George are speaking out over the number of fires in the downtown. A report going to their council tonight says structure fires in the city have caused over $38 million in damage over the last 5 years. And the Bay Street Bridge in Victoria will be closed overnight tonight, tomorrow, and Wednesday from 7 p.m. to 7 a.m. The city says the closures will allow crews to carry out final work as they work to complete the bridge upgrade project.
0: In the weather today, it's going to be cloudy with periods of rain across much of the region, windy as well. A few showers for the North Island this morning, then mostly cloudy, and highs from 11 to 15 degrees. Stay tuned. 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
6: 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In defense of being average and a look at how too much striving can lead many of us to failure or burnout, that's coming up on The Current.
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7: This is World Report. Good morning. I'm Marcia Young. Former Supreme Court Justice Louise Arbour is being installed as Canada's 31st Governor General in Ottawa. A procession of Royal Canadian Mounted Police stroll down Rideau Street. The ceremony includes military salutes and musical performances. Arbour is succeeding Mary Simon. Simon recently concluded her five-year term as the country's first Indigenous Governor General. In her first act as Commander-in-Chief of the Canadian Armed Forces, Arbour will lay a wreath on the tomb of the unknown soldier at the National War Memorial. Canada's Foreign Affairs Minister says she reached out to her counterpart in the Philippines. Anita Anand shared her condolences online. An earthquake rocked the Philippines overnight. At least 32 people were killed. More than 200 others are hurt. As Patrick Falk explains, the quake caused buildings to crumble and triggered a landslide.
8: In footage recorded at an elementary school in the Philippines' Mindanao Island, children are seen crouching on the ground as it ripples before a roof structure collapses. The quake struck south of General Santos, a city of around 700,000 people, early Monday morning on what was meant to be the first day of school following a long break. President Ferdinand Marcos Jr. suspended classes across Mindanao Island and warned citizens to evacuate immediately. A separate video circulating on social media showed a shopping center toppling, with people screaming as it came crashing down. Reports say several people were buried and died during a landslide in the coastal town of Glen in Sarangani province. The area is located about 32 kilometers to the east of the quake epicenter. It was felt by residents in neighboring Indonesia also. Tsunami waves measuring higher than 1 meter were recorded. Authorities say they were too small to cause damage, but are warning people to brace for aftershocks. Patrick Falk for CBC News, Singapore.
7: Iran's armed forces say it is ending military operations against Israel. Both sides launched new attacks overnight. It was the most significant fighting between Israel and Iran in months. But now U.S. President Donald Trump says both sides are looking to, once again, agree to an immediate ceasefire. The CBC's Willie Lowry is watching the developments from Jerusalem. And Willie, what is the latest?
9: So Iran's military joint command says it is halting its offensive operation against Israel, but warns that if Israel continues to attack Lebanon, it will respond even more aggressively. On Sunday, Israel hit Beirut's southern suburbs after Hezbollah fired rockets towards communities in the country's north. Israel's strike on Beirut prompted Tehran to respond. Iran's Revolutionary Guard Corps launched multiple barrages of ballistic missiles overnight Sunday and on Monday morning towards Israel. Sirens sounded in several parts of the country, including here in Jerusalem. The Houthi rebels in Yemen, who have long been backed by Iran, joined the fight and launched at least one missile at Israel. The group said that they would block Israeli maritime navigation in the Red Sea. Israel, for its part, launched multiple strikes against Iran, including hitting a petrochemical factory. A spokesperson for Iran's foreign ministry said that the U.S. was responsible for the consequences of this latest round of kinetic activity.
7: Once again, Donald Trump has been busy on social media. What are we hearing from the president?
9: He certainly has. His first post this morning was very brief. He said simply, Israel and Iran must immediately stop shooting. He followed that one up with a slightly longer post saying both sides were looking for an immediate ceasefire. He went on to say final negotiations on peace are proceeding, subject to ignorance or stupidity getting in its way. The blockade will remain in place and in full force and effect until a final deal is reached. Things should move quickly. The U.S. and Iran have thus far been unable to reach a deal to end this conflict and open the Strait of Hormuz, despite reportedly being close to one now for several weeks.
7: Thanks, Willie.
9: Sure thing.
7: The CBC's Willie Lowry in Jerusalem. Incumbent Prime Minister Nikol Pashinyan has won a decisive victory in Armenia's election. Supporters greet Pashinyan outside his party headquarters. He captured 49% of the vote in a snap election. The win gives his pro-Western government a stable majority and helps distance Armenia from Russian influence. Pashinyan says his first order of business will be to conclude peace negotiations with Azerbaijan. The two sides have been at war intermittently since the late 1980s. Voters in Peru may be waiting a while for results from their presidential election. In a campaign focused on crime and social issues, the result is now too close to call. Peruvians were tasked with choosing the daughter of a hardline ex-leader or a leftist congressman. Cody Weddle brings us the latest from Lima.
10: Serán días largos hasta conocerlo.
11: Keiko Fujimori says there will be long days ahead as vote counting continues. The 51-year-old right-wing candidate called for patience as results remained neck and neck with a winner unclear.
10: Sería irresponsable definir el resultado en base a una muestra.
11: She said that relying on a polling firm's estimate of the final vote count would be irresponsible. Fifty-six-year-old leftist Roberto Sanchez called the results of that count an important advantage. It showed him leading Fujimori by 0.6 percentage points. Crowds outside the Lima hotel where Fujimori planned to speak initially celebrated after some exit polls showed her leading by up to 1.5 points. The daughter of former President Alberto Fujimori, Keiko, has run for president in the three previous elections and lost narrowly each time. The country's electoral authority said official results may not be available for a month. Cody Weddle for CBC News, Lima, Peru.
7: Dozens of schools are closed north of Tokyo. Officials are worried about the safety of children. Black bears have been seen in the city of Utsunomiya over the weekend, and people say one was running through neighborhoods and a park. Attacks by bears in Japan are on the rise. A record number of deaths and injuries have been reported so far this year. Many are in the nation's northeast. Experts blame the increase in encounters on climate-driven food shortages. Conservative leader Pierre Poilievre will push a message of unity in Calgary today. The speech is part of his campaign to convince Albertans to remain in Canada. Poilievre also plans to call on Alberta to join fellow provinces to demand more from Ottawa. This fall, Albertans will vote on whether they want the province to hold a binding referendum on separating from Canada. People in BC's Lower Mainland are now under the toughest water restrictions in years. Officials say the region's snowpack is much lower than usual, and as Dan Burt reports, they're pleading with residents to reduce how much water they use.
12: Business has been blooming at this Vancouver Garden Centre, but the talk is all about water. Or a lack of it.
13: I've already thought differently about like not planting any flowers this year.
12: The regional government has now imposed the tightest water restrictions in a decade. Linda Parkinson, Metro Vancouver's Water Services Director, points to a number of factors.
14: Historically low snowpack. We have forecasts for a very hot and dry June and into the summer.
12: Stage 3 water restrictions mean no lawn watering, no car washing at home, and no filling up or topping up pools and hot tubs. People can still hand water gardens, trees, and shrubs, though. Garden Center manager Laura Doney says they're trying to educate.
15: Talking to people about plants that can handle drought.
12: Metro Vancouver's 3 million residents use about a billion liters of water a day, and that spikes in the summer. Officials warn the demand on the region's three reservoirs was already up. Zafar Adil is executive director of the Pacific Water Research Center at Simon Fraser University.
16: Canadians tend to be one of the highest water users per capita basis in the world. So we need to be a bit more aware of what we are using.
12: Another concern is maintenance. A major water pipe that runs through Vancouver's Stanley Park is shut down so crews can build a new water supply tunnel. Officials say they'll review the Stage 3 restrictions once the pipe is reopened later in the summer. Dan Burritt, CBC News, Vancouver.
7: That is the latest national and international news from World Report. 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I'm Marcia Young.
0: Thank you, Marcia. I'm Gregor Hragi in Victoria. This is On the Island.

0: Coming up this hour, Louise Arbour is about to be sworn in as Canada's new Governor General. We will hear some analysis from a legal expert and head to Ottawa to hear some of the swearing in our next half hour. But first, we're going to talk about shelter options in Powell River. They're expanding. We'll hear from the shelter operator about a brand new operations and long-term plans for permanent space. It's 11 minutes after 7 o'clock, and Liz MacArthur has the local news headlines.
1: Community members gathered in North Vancouver yesterday to mark 1 year since 10-year-old Lionel Hall was killed in a boating accident. The family is calling for more enforcement on BC waterways. And Cumberland is considering a pilot project to reduce speed limits in the village to 30 kilometers an hour. That proposal for a three-year pilot project will go to council later today.
0: In the weather today, for Greater Victoria, the Southern Gulf Islands, East Coast and Sunshine Coast, cloudy with periods of rain beginning in the morning. For the West Coast and inland Vancouver Island, periods of rain and wind. And for the North Island, a windy day in store as well. A few showers this morning, but mostly cloudy this afternoon. And highs across the region between 11 and 15 degrees. And Sterling, how does it look out there at the moment?
2: Well, cloudy across Vancouver Island, the Gulf Islands and Sunshine Coast. Temperatures 10 to 12 degrees for the most part, with a light rain right now in Campbell River, a light rain shower in Comox and Port Hardy, 13 degrees Celsius in Powell River.
0: And on the BC ferries right now, the 8 o'clock from Swartz Bay to Tsawwassen has a quarter of the vehicle deck space free. In Nanaimo, the 745 from Duke Point has 10% available, and the 840 from Departure Bay Nanaimo has 20% of the deck space still free. This is On the Island on CBC Radio 1. It's 12 minutes after 7 o'clock. Long-term plans for a permanent shelter in Powell River are moving ahead. Council has approved closing part of a street in the city to make room for a supportive housing development. That would include a purpose-built permanent shelter space. The city shelter closed in March of last year, and a temporary replacement finally opened its doors this past April, almost a year later. Lyft Community Services operates the temporary shelter and will eventually oversee the permanent location, and Nova Milford is Lyft's housing services manager. Nova, thanks for joining us. Good morning.
3: Thanks for having me, and I appreciate the opportunity to talk about what we've got going on over here.
0: Yeah, it must be a relief to have the shelter open. How big of a difference has it made for people who are homeless in Powell River?
3: It's been a massive difference. We've so far, since we've opened on April 27th, we've seen 92 unique guests access the shelter, and about 30 most nights. So it's made a huge impact on people that are sleeping rough.
0: What happened to the people who relied on the shelter that closed?
3: They were sent to sleep essentially in our bushes and in our forests, and couch surf if they could, stay with friends. And those that weren't able to had to get tents and stay outside.
0: So how many people are using the new temporary shelter? Have you got a rough tally of people?
3: Yes. So when we first opened on the 27th, we had three people the first night, and then we had seven on the second. We had over 20 people within the first week. And then now we're regularly seeing between 25 and 35 individuals accessing the shelter nightly.
0: And do you think that's a number that's accurate or relatively reflective of the number of people who are unhoused in and around Powell River?
3: I don't at all, no. I believe it's much larger than that. Yeah, we've had 92 people access the shelter since opening. And when we had a outreach team for a short while, we had 77 people on the list that we were connecting with. So we're already quite a bit above that. And I believe there are many more people that are struggling to find places to stay here in town.
0: Okay. And so do you think more people will be trying to access your services? I wonder if you'll have much busier nights.
3: Absolutely. Yeah, I was actually expecting numbers to be quite a bit lower while we were heading into summer. So seeing numbers this high right off the bat tells me that we'll be very busy through the winter.
0: And are they mostly just seeking shelter for the night, or are many of the people coming accessing specific services?
3: Yeah, it's not just a place to stay for the night. It's not just a warm bed, which of course is a big part of it. But for the first time at our new shelter site at the Driftwood Shelter, we have laundry services and showers as well. So people are able to come and get their laundry done, have a shower, kind of get prepared for their days and make themselves feel better and kind of get that reset.
0: Now I mentioned a permanent shelter is now on the horizon for Powell River. What can you tell us about that and what's the timeline for that project?
3: Yeah, that is a project that Lyft has been working on for about 4 years, I believe, with BC Housing and with the city. It was the date that's been thrown around sometimes of the year has been looking for completion in 2028. But there's obviously a lot of moving pieces there. A kind of set timeline for completion isn't really established right now, but we're hoping within the next couple of years.
0: And will you be able to keep the temporary shelter operating all the way through until then? Do you even know at this point?
3: That was the intention. Yes, that is what has been discussed with BC Housing and with the city, that this site is temporary, either until the end of the lease or until we have a permanent site.
0: Okay, and how do you feel about that? Because often we hear from operators of various nonprofits in housing or what have you that, you know, the funding isn't always guaranteed in the long term. You're having to apply or reapply every year. I wonder how this level of certainty compares to, to other efforts or your past experience.
3: Yeah, it's not something that I personally feel any nervousness or uncertainty about, actually. Working with BC Housing has always been great. I have no doubts about the fact that this project that's been established as a goal will go through. It's more just a question of timelines. So I can understand that fear, but I don't share it personally.
0: And you and others have put a lot of work into this. Your organization has been involved in the planning stages for the permanent space. How long have those plans been in the work, Nova?
3: They predate me, and they predate most of my colleagues that I work with on this project. So our best guess is at least 4 years.
0: And what have been the bigger challenges, even if it's just recently, in terms of getting the project to this stage?
3: It's mostly been just considering kind of the space of the lot that's been made available there and kind of working with the architects and the design team to find something that works for both our purposes and kind of makes sense within the constraints of the lot that's been outlined there.
0: For listeners who don't know Powell River and the Cathet region, can you describe for us where it will be built? Can you situate it for us?
3: Of course, yes. There's at the Cathet Hospital here in town, there's a little dirt road beside the hospital where we call it the pole line in town, that the power lines run through, and it would be between the hospital and the pole line. So there's kind of a thin lot between the pole line and the hospital that the new permanent shelter and supportive housing building would be located in.
0: And was the site chosen essentially because it was available? Was it a kind of a matter of pragmatism, or was there something specifically about the site or its proximity to the hospital or that made it an especially good site and made you want to choose it?
3: That unfortunately was before my time in this role that the site was selected. But my understanding is that it was one of the pieces that was able to be made available, and it did happen to work well for our needs, given its proximity to other services and to the hospital.
0: So what are your hopes then, Nova, both for the temporary shelter and then the longer range permanent one? What difference do you hope it will make for the community as a whole and then in the lives of people who are unhoused?
3: Honestly, the more beds and the different, having more programs available to help address kind of homelessness and in our town is just always a benefit. You know, there's always some sense of vulnerability, even though I say that these aren't things that I'm worried about. Having more services that are able to help with this and more programs that are able to help address these issues and get people housed is a massive boon for our community. And as I said, we saw we had 77 people on our list of that we had outreach to in community. We've seen 92 at the shelter. Point in time homelessness counts have shown well over 100. So there are many more people in community that need to be housed, and being able to give them kind of access to a place to call their own and a permanent residence there is I think a necessity for all of our communities.
0: I know, you know, I've been told by many people in Powell River and the Cathet region that the community has been growing, lots of people understandably attracted to such an appealing place. I wonder, finally, if how difficult or, you know, how challenging that can make it for somebody in your position to try to plan for what things might be like a few years down the road.
3: Yeah, I think it's not something that I honestly consciously think about a lot. I think I just try to work with the numbers I have and my understanding of how things are and the way they're trending. I try not to kind of think too much about the future state in that regard, because generally it's not that we always have the option to be like, oh, there's a large increase in population that's happening here in town. We'll just double the size of one of our programs. Right?
0: Yeah, sure.
3: So I feel that I don't always have a lot of kind of control over that, a lot of agency in those decisions. I think we try and do the best with what we've got and execute as best as we possibly can to help people out here in town.
0: Well, Nova, it's great to hear from you. Thanks very much for taking the time for us this morning.
3: No problem. Thank you for having me.
0: Nova Milford is the Housing Services Manager for Lyft Community Services. They operate the temporary shelter in Powell River. It's 22 minutes after 7 o'clock now. This is On the Island on CBC Radio 1. Well, as we speak in Ottawa, Louise Arbour is being installed as the 31st Governor General of Canada. Arbour is a companion of the Order of Canada. She previously served as the Chief Prosecutor for the International Criminal Tribunals for both the former Yugoslavia and Rwanda. She was also the UN's High Commissioner for Human Rights. Today, she's replacing outgoing Governor General Mary Simon. Dignitaries have arrived at the Senate building in Ottawa. We'll bring you some of the ceremony live in our next half hour, including Arbour's first address to the nation as Governor General. UBC Law Professor Margot Young will also join us to talk about the woman whose work around human rights she's long admired. That's coming up in our next half hour. But first, Victoria is the heart of politics in BC. So do residents here know what the Governor General actually does? Our own Isabella Khaleesi hit the streets to find out.
4: No. No, we do not.
5: We do not catch up on things like that.
6: Well, he does?
4: Yeah.
6: I have no idea.
7: Do you know what the Governor General, like, does as a job?
8: I thought of it as more of a ceremonial position because, well, from what I understand, it used to be, like, communications between the colony of Canada and the Crown, but we don't really have that same relationship anymore. And the Governor Generals over the years have, like, you know, brought their each personal, like, flair to, like, the House, as well as, like, across Canada there's been, you know, like, programs or things that they've pioneered, sort of, that's related to them. But I don't know.
7: Do you think we should still have a Governor General? If, like, your view is, like, it's more kind of ceremonial kind of thing.
8: Mm-hmm. Yeah, I think if it were to be ceremonial, I think it's possible there could be, you know, better ways to incorporate those practices. Like, ceremonial practices, I think, are important in government, too. But as far as, like, I also don't know how like, what the position is, like, paid, or, you know, like, if, like, what kind of money is going where for that. So, like, depending if it's a lot of money going to this position just to be, you know, a kind of face for things, then maybe it could be used elsewhere.
7: Do you think it's important for Canada to have a Governor General?
4: No, I don't think it's important because the monarchy is fading fast. Like, it doesn't make sense anymore. I don't think so. I think we're pretty much an independent country at this point, and everything else is for show.
6: You know, it was the Governor General that the First Nations wanted to approach as the Idle No More movement was building up, and it was really important to them that it be the Governor General and that the Governor General be present at that meeting, I do recall. So let's just say it's an important role, and it's also important who's in that role.
7: Do you think it's important for us to have a Governor General?
9: Well, tied up with that is whether we believe we should be a constitutional monarchy or a republic. I'm not a monarchist, but I would prefer that we remain a constitutional monarchy under King Charles. It's just the way I was raised, you know, by my mother, and I'm trained as a lawyer too, so I understand the legal technicalities of it. But it's a good question, you know, if we were a republic, what difference would it actually make? I'm not sure. It may be just a preference of mine.
7: And my last question, I was kind of wondering if you knew that this Monday we're going to be swearing in a new Governor General.
9: Yes, I was aware of that. Louise Arbour, who's a former Justice of the Supreme Court of Canada and former Chief Prosecutor at The Hague. So we really couldn't have chosen anyone better at this turbulent time.
10: CBC's Isabella Khaleesi speaking with people in downtown Victoria about the role of the Governor General. And Louise Arbour is in the Senate now and will be sworn in the next half hour. We'll listen to her remarks in about a half an hour's time. It's 26 minutes after 7. This is On the Island. And let's talk sports now with Scott Regier. Scott, good morning.
11: Hey, Gregor.
10: In tennis, a new champion at the French Open.
11: Alex Zverev, who outlasted Italy's Flavio Cabola yesterday, beating him in 5 sets. Zverev, Gregor's long been dubbed the best player of his generation not to have won a Grand Slam.
10: Mm-hmm.
11: 3 times he's made it to major finals, and each time he's bowed out, including a nail-biter to Carlos Alcaraz at Roland Garros a couple of years ago. And that was on Zverev's mind after yesterday's win.
12: That's some of the toughest moments of my life here. You know, I was laying on this court with an injury that I didn't know if I'll ever come back from. I lost the Grand Slam final here. So all of those memories, for me, they're not wiped out. They still would be with me, but this one will beat all of them.
11: Zverev mentioning his 2022 semifinal against Rafa Nadal, where he fell. He tore his ankle ligaments and had to be wheelchaired off the court. Nadal was one of the first to congratulate Zverev yesterday, Gregor, writing on social media, so well deserved after all the hard work and perseverance. Indeed, it's taken Zverev 125 matches won at various Grand Slams before he won the one that gave him a title.
10: Wow. Okay, let's shift gears and talk soccer. Only a few more sleeps until the FIFA World Cup. What's the latest where Canada's team is concerned?
11: Well, a lot of concern around the health of Moise Bombido, Gregor. Canada's preferred center back has been trying to get fit in time for the tournament, but you can't rush a surgically repaired lower leg. Over the weekend, reports surfaced that Bombido would not be able to play at this tournament. But Coach Jesse Marsh last night told TSN, not so fast.
13: No, he's here. So, you know, he's still going through a lot of little recovery issues to see if he can get himself to 100%. But we're giving him until the very last day, to very last minute, to give himself the best opportunity. And he still feels adamantly that he can prepare himself and get ready to go for the tournament.
11: If I'm Aiden Dzeko, I'm licking my chops right now. Dzeko is the star striker for Bosnia and Herzegovina, who Canada will play in its World Cup opener in Toronto on Friday. And even if he's 40 years old, Dzeko, when he's on his game, is still among the world's best. And not having Canada's central defender for that game, Bombido, and having a replacement instead, it's not the best situation for the Canadians.
10: All right. But let's end, Scott, with an honor for Vancouver as it prepares to host the World Cup.
11: That bring you back?
10: Oh, you're making me feel pretty old here.
11: I know. I had to go back in the vault and get that BC Tourism commercial.
10: I can hear the vault, the cobwebs on that one.
11: Many of the features proudly shown off in that 80s TV ad continue to make the province's biggest town a hit with visitors, mountains, beaches, centrally located soccer stadium. Thus, Vancouver's been named by Sports Illustrated the best World Cup host city to visit, ranking it tops among the 16 cities that will be involved, setting things like transportation, walkability, and mild weather, and Sports Illustrated also mentions how affordable Vancouver will be because of the Canadian dollar.
10: Oh, well, there you go. Yeah.
11: So affordable to everybody except Canadians.
10: Yeah, anybody who lives there. Yeah. All right. Thanks, Scott.
11: You bet.
10: Scott Regera with the sports this Monday morning, June 8th. And Liz MacArthur is up next with the local CBC News.
1: This is CBC News from Victoria. It's 7:30 right now. It's 11 degrees and mostly cloudy at the Victoria Airport. Good morning. I'm Liz MacArthur. Canada's next Governor General is being installed this morning.
14: Do you, Louise Arbour, solemnly affirm that you will be faithful and bear true allegiance to His Majesty King Charles III, King of Canada, his heirs and successors?
15: I do.
1: That is the sound of former Supreme Court Justice Louise Arbour being sworn in. She will be the 31st representative of the Crown, replacing Mary Simon. Arbour is being sworn in during a special ceremony in the Senate chamber in Ottawa this hour. The formalities include a 21-gun salute and musical performances by Canadian artists. Arbour, who is 79, will give her first address to the nation, in which she's expected to outline her priorities for her time in office. 1 year after 10-year-old Lionel Hall was killed in a North Vancouver boating accident, family, community members and city officials gathered to pay tribute at Kate's Park, where he died. As Ali Pataga reports, Lionel's family is also calling for more enforcement and accountability on BC waterways.
16: Lionel lived larger than life. He was the happiest, most joyful child.
17: Shelley Klassen is remembering her son Lionel for his zest for life. A year ago, a speedboat collided with an inflatable tube carrying the 10-year-old in the waters off Kate's Park in North Vancouver. RCMP had arrested, then released a man who has not been charged. Police said speed and alcohol were being investigated as possible factors. The boy's family is now advocating for Lionel's Law, which would include amendments to the Canada Shipping Act. The changes would make it easier for officers to remove dangerous boaters and require stricter licensing and testing requirements for anyone operating a boat. Chief Justin George of the Tsleil-Waututh Nation says they're also working with the family to implement a guardianship program for the nation to monitor waters.
18: We can intervene and have the ability to close the gap on what's lacking.
17: The Vancouver Fraser Port Authority had also established a new 250-meter perimeter around the Kate's Park boat launch with speed limits of 5 knots. Ali Patarga, CBC News, North Vancouver.
1: The trial of a man accused of killing his mother in Kamloops 4 years ago starts today. As we hear from Marcella Bernardo, the case will be heard by a BC Supreme Court judge without a jury.
19: Joanne Donovan was reported missing in March of 2023. 10 days later, her body was found not far from the mobile home she shared with her son in the Westside area of Kamloops. In September of 2024, her son, Brandon Jeremiah Donovan, was charged with second-degree murder. The cause of his mother's death was not shared by Kamloops RCMP. At the time, police reported they spent more than a year gathering evidence. An autopsy confirmed the 57-year-old was the victim of a homicide. Brandon Donovan's trial is expected to last 4 weeks. Marcella Bernardo, CBC News, Kamloops.
1: Cumberland in the Comox Valley is considering a pilot project to reduce the speed limit throughout most of the village to 30 kilometers an hour. Mayor Vicky Brown says the move is based on feedback that village staff gathered over the last couple of years.
20: Cumberland streets and roads were built back when Cumberland was built in the early 1900s, late 1800s. And so they are narrow, crowded streets. And we've had this massive influx of young families move here. And so there's just kids and dogs and people and bikes everywhere. And it just became obvious that 50 kilometers an hour was too fast.
1: The proposal for the 3-year pilot project goes to council later today. The city of Duncan will discuss adoption of an AI policy at its meeting tonight. The intention is to provide clear guidance and reduce risks related to privacy, data security, accuracy, and public trust. A draft policy will come before councillors. It includes acceptable uses of AI like drafting communications, data analysis, and research, all subject to human fact-checking. And it lists some prohibited uses like never entering personal or sensitive information into an AI tool without a privacy assessment. It also says AI must not be used to make an autonomous decision without an approved privacy impact assessment. Council meets at 6 o'clock tonight. And people across the Lower Mainland are now under the tightest water restrictions in a decade. Metro Vancouver says the snowpack is much lower than normal. And as Dan Burritt reports, they're asking residents to use less water as summer moves in.
15: Stage 3 water restrictions mean no lawn watering, no car washing at home, and no filling up or topping up pools and hot tubs. People can still hand water gardens, trees, and shrubs, though. Garden Center manager Laura Doney says they're trying to educate.
21: Talking to people about plants that can handle drought.
15: Metro Vancouver's 3 million residents use about a billion liters of water a day, and that spikes in the summer. Zafar Adil is executive director of the Pacific Water Research Center at Simon Fraser University.
22: Canadians tend to be one of the highest water users per capita basis in the world. So we need to be a bit more aware of what we are using.
15: Another concern is maintenance. A major water pipe that runs through Stanley Park is shut down so crews can build a new water supply tunnel. Officials say they'll review the Stage 3 restrictions once the pipe is reopened later in the summer. Dan Burritt, CBC News, Vancouver.
1: It's 7:35, and that's the CBC News from Victoria.
10: Thank you, Liz. Liz MacArthur at the news desk this Monday morning, June 8th. And with all this talk of water shortages, it would be kind of handy to have a little bit of rain in the forecast, wouldn't it?
1: Mm-hmm. Yeah, well, good news. For Greater Victoria, the Southern Gulf Islands, the Sunshine Coast, and East Vancouver Island, we can expect a cloudy day with periods of rain beginning this morning. For West and Inland Vancouver Island, periods of rain and windy today. On the North Island, windy with a few showers ending this afternoon, then cloudy skies. The high to 15 in Victoria, 11 on East Vancouver Island, and 13 on the North Island.
10: And Stirling, how's it looking out there at the moment?
2: Well, cloudy skies across the entire region, temperatures between 10 and 12 degrees for the most part, with a light rain shower falling right now in Comox and Port Hardy, a light rain in Campbell River, 13 degrees Celsius in Powell River.
10: And on the BC ferries right now, the 8 o'clock sailing from Swartz Bay to Tsawwassen has 15% of the vehicle deck space free. In Nanaimo, the 7:45 from Duke Point has 10% still free. And the 8:40 from Departure Bay Nanaimo has 15% of the deck space still free. This is On the Island on CBC Radio 1. It's 23 minutes before 8 o'clock. Well, in a few moments, we're going to talk about the installation of Louise Arbour as Canada's next Governor General. We'll hear some analysis from that and then head later in the half hour directly to Ottawa for some of her comments. But in the meantime, let's stick to the rainfall theme and the lack thereof. After almost 2 months with no significant rainfall, the city of Nanaimo has now moved to stage 3 water restrictions. As of this morning, households can use water for gardening or washing cars only one day per week for 2 hours.

0: supply dams. One main dam is our Jump Creek Reservoir, which impounds about 17 million cubic meters. And that conveys down to our water intake dam, which is, it was built in 1931. And from there, it's a pipe system to our water treatment plant. And via gravity, everything comes into town that way. Yeah, it's a little concerning. I was actually up in the watershed this morning just checking everything out, and it is certainly dry. It's drier than normal. Things that we look at coming into the season like now, we look at rainfall. Over the last 2 months, the rainfall has been minimal. It's been almost record lows, and it's not enough to actually fill the reservoirs, and that's another thing we look at. We look at our reservoir levels. Several weeks ago, our reservoirs were almost full. They're actually declining now. So we're kind of in a state where things are in a bit of a water deficit. The other thing we look at is river flows for the Nanaimo River and the South Nanaimo River, because we're responsible for conveying water for environmental flow releases for returning salmon in the late summer and fall. So we've got to be very aware that it's a balance between delivering water for the community and also delivering water for the environment and making sure we have enough going into late August and September. And then we have guidance curves over the last 20 or 30, 40 years. We have records of where reservoirs have been, what droughts we've encountered. And so it'll basically depends on the level of the reservoir and time of year where we need to be for water conservation, because demand management 101 is essentially using water conservation to help sort of curb that consumption of water in the community. And what we're really trying to target is outdoor water use, so that's lawn watering is sort of the main target that we're looking for. Well, when we're looking at comparables for water consumption, we're consuming about 17% more this year than we did last year at the time. For water consumption, reservoir levels are below normal. And the last time we went to stage three watering restrictions was, I believe, in early July of 2021 when we had that heat dome. Well, stage three watering restrictions for us are primarily mostly voluntary restrictions, and it's more of the focus on the outdoor water use, and it's an effort to avoid a comprehensive watering ban like you see in Metro Vancouver currently right now. And a comprehensive watering ban is absolutely no outdoor water use at all. So we're seeing this kind of trend in that direction, and if we can help sort of go into stage three and the community helps in reducing the consumption and being aware where your water is and being very conscientious of your use, it will help us, sustain this summer. There's obviously a lot of talk about climate change, and what I'm seeing as sort of a water manager in the last years, we're living it. It's happening now. And in the last several years, it's been very dry. We're seeing more wildfires on the island, unfortunately. Not the precipitation that we would normally see in May and June and September. Our summers are getting longer, and it's getting hard for water purveyors to actually convey water to communities.
1: Mike Squire is the manager of water resources for the city of Nanaimo. That was him on Friday. That same day, the province's snow survey and water supply bulletin showed the snowpack levels for the island are at 0% of normal. Nanaimo is now under stage three water restrictions. For more information on what it all means, you can go to nanaimo.ca. It's 18 minutes before 8 o'clock now. This is On the Island. Well, Canada has a new Governor General. Louise Arbour has just been sworn in. Arbour is a human rights lawyer who's served in many high-profile roles, both domestically and internationally. And our next guest has been following Arbour's legal career for years now. Margot Young is a law professor at UBC's Allard School of Law and has been kind enough to take a few minutes with us this morning. Professor Young, thanks for joining us. Good morning.
2: I'm happy to be here. Good morning.
1: In your view, why is Louise Arbour a good choice for this role and at this particular time?
2: Okay, well, I really think she's a very

0: strong choice. She comes to the position with numerous senior legal and diplomatic posts, which I'm happy to detail in a moment. But she comes at a time with potential separatist crises. She comes with really strong commitment to international orders, to institutional order, and with a very strong knowledge about the Constitution. So she's a constitutional expert, and she has a strong human rights profile and a real international reputation or global reputation as well. So she's a remarkable appointment into this position. She also is bilingual, which the last Governor General wasn't, although the last Governor General spoke her own Indigenous language, which is important. But there was some discomfort in Quebec or unhappiness in Quebec that the Governor General wasn't fluent in French. But Louise Arbour was born in Montreal, so fluent in both French and English. Mm-hmm. So we have a sort of a return to the kind of Governor General who is expert in constitutional law and governance and bilingual.
1: And I want to talk
0: in
1: a bit more.
0: English.
1: Oh, pardon me. I want to ask you a bit more about how this might come to play with her as Governor General. But can you just and I don't want to dwell on it too much, but she has such an impressive track record as a human rights lawyer. And can you just tell us a bit more about some of her accomplishments in the law and in international governance and justice?
0: I'm very happy to do that, and I won't detail all of her 40 honorary doctorates,
1: right,
0: but I will mention just a few of the really preeminent positions she's held. So she was chief prosecutor at the International Criminal Tribunals on Rwanda and former Yugoslavia. She's been a law professor at Osgoode Hall Law School, and she sat on the Supreme Court of Canada from 1999 to 2004. She wrote a number of very strong judgments and actually expressed a kind of criticism for a lack of courage with regard to constitutional rights that the court wasn't showing at the time. She urged them to be more courageous in a speech she gave after she left the bench. So she's a strong advocate of really transformative constitutional rights. She's been she's led two independent reviews, both of which were very influential. The first was the Commission of Inquiry created for the prison for women in Kingston. She issued the Arbour Report that's resulted in a number of important changes. And then in 21-22, she conducted an independent review on sexual harassment and misconduct in the Canadian military, again making a number of really key recommendations. And finally, I'll end just with noting that from 2004 to 2008, she was a High Commissioner for Human Rights at the United Nations. So she has a strong international profile for leadership in the area of human rights strong institutional governance.
1: So there's no doubt she has an incredibly impressive CV, you know, and is genuinely supremely well accomplished. But a lot of Canadians will look at the role of Governor General, Margo, and think, well, it's just sort of a figurehead role. What's your take on that? I mean, is there more to be said about the role of Governor General and more need for somebody as accomplished as Louise Arbour to fill the role?
0: Yeah, I think the short answer to that is yes, but really only in exceptional circumstances. So the Governor General's role is both ceremonial and constitutional. In terms of its ceremonial jobs, she represents Canada abroad. She's in charge of honors. She hosts visiting heads of state and, you know, will host a number of other state functions. So there are large symbolic duties that accompany the office, but there's also really key constitutional duties, and these powers are mostly done by convention, that is, by sort of unwritten constitutional rule. They're carried out on the advice of the Prime Minister. But in those rare circumstances when it looks like the Prime Minister might be wrong in acting for certain kinds of courses of action, there is independent authority available. And it's just narrow band of independent power that the Governor General still retains as a kind of guarantee of Canadian democracy that is important, and where constitutional knowledge matters. So these constitutional powers include things like summoning parliament, proroguing, that is, ending the sessions of parliament, dissolving parliament, appointing the prime minister. She'll give royal assent to bills, that is, turning them into law. But when the prime minister comes to ask, say, for a prorogation at a moment when it looks like that prime minister may not enjoy the confidence of the House, say, there is some role for the Governor General to refuse to do it. And we do have a crisis in our own Canadian history from 1926, the King Byng crisis, when Viscount Julian Byng, who was Governor General, refused the advice of then Prime Minister William Lyon Mackenzie King to dissolve Parliament and to go back to the Canadians for an election. And instead, the Governor General gave the opposition leader the chance to form government, but subsequently fell and there was an election and William Lyon Mackenzie King was re-elected. But it was a moment of independent action against the request of the Prime Minister. And it marks a kind of constitutional crisis that really highlights that narrow band of possible autonomous independent action from the Governor General when there's a concern about what the Prime Minister might be asking. We had a similar moment with Prime Minister Harper and the Governor General, Michael Jean, when Harper asked to prorogue Parliament just before a confidence vote was coming up, which it looked like he would lose. And there was some discussion, and the Governor General consulted with constitutional advisors and ultimately granted the request to prorogue, but experts, and actually myself included, felt that that was the wrong choice. She shouldn't have granted it at a moment when it wasn't clear that the Prime Minister had the confidence of the House. So there are those circumstances. They're very rare, and they do precipitate a sort of moment of political, I'm going to call it crisis, because the convention, generally speaking, is that the Governor General acts at the request of the Prime Minister. And it really goes to the structure of our system the fact that we're a monarchy, but we're a constitutional parliamentary democracy. And so we split the head of state and the head of government. The Governor General is the head of state and the Prime Minister is the head of government. And so generally speaking, in a democracy, it's the head of government who calls the shots, but we have this narrow reserve power that the Governor General represents. And so to have someone in that office who has a lot of independent, doesn't have to consult advisors, a lot of independent constitutional knowledge and expertise, and also a reputation for having it, it's important. And if we're moving into a moment where there may be some key crises in the Federation, then the symbolism and the role of sort of speaking for Canadians that the Governor General does can be very well done by someone with the qualifications of Louise Arbour.
1: Well, Margot, very good to have you with us. Thanks for sharing your thoughts on Louise Arbour and her new role as Governor General with us this morning. I appreciate this.
0: You're welcome.
1: Margot Young is a law professor at UBC's Allard School of Law. Now, Louise Arbour has been sworn in Ottawa, and she is in the Senate along with many others, including the Prime Minister, who has said the Governor General is the guardian of our constitutional order and a symbol of unity. He's making some brief remarks before we hear from Louise Arbour, the new Governor General. Let's listen in the Senate in Ottawa to the Prime Minister.
2: And equality. In The Hague, where her work held the most powerful to account. At the United Nations, when she defended the most vulnerable. In Canada, where across academia, in our highest courts, and in public service, she upheld justice for all. Depuis plus de 50 ans, dans toutes
3: les fonctions 50 years,
2: qu'elle a occupé la très honorable
3: in all the offices she has held, the Right Honourable Louise Arbour has always been driven by the same conviction. The conviction that in order for a society to be free, its institutions must be held to account.
2: Que ce sont les lois qui font le rempart,
3: that laws are the rampart between the powerful and the disadvantaged. That the dignity of every human being must not depend on random factors such as where you live, your citizenship, or expediency, and that Canada's role in this world is to put these principles into practice and help other countries to do the same.
2: The Governor General is the steward of the values we cherish. of the democracy that we celebrate, of the Constitution that protects our freedoms and the institutions that promote them. In fulfilling these tasks, Her Excellency will represent the best of Canada to Canadians and to the world. A Canada that is a bastion of justice, security, and prosperity for all. A Canada that is a beacon to a world at sea. A Canada that is clear-eyed about the challenges that we face and steadfast in the values we uphold. A Canada that is not just strong, but good. A Canada that is not just prosperous, but fair. Votre Excellence, au nom du gouvernement du Canada,
3: on behalf of the government of Canada, and all Canadians,
2: merci. Merci.
3: I thank you for agreeing to take on this new role for the good of Canada. And it is now my pleasure to welcome the 31st Governor General of Canada, the Right Honourable Louise Arbour.

0: Her Excellency stood with Canadians through defining moments, from the COVID-19 pandemic to periods of economic strain and profound shifts in the global landscape. Her tenure as Canada's first Indigenous Governor General will be viewed by history as both significant and timely. I admire the hand that Her Excellency has extended to all Canadians. She has reminded us that reconciliation is a lifelong journey that begins with listening and with empathy.
1: That is Louise Arbour, who has just been sworn in as Canada's 31st Governor General in the Senate in Ottawa, and her inaugural address. It's 2 minutes to 8 o'clock. This is On the Island on CBC Radio 1, 90.5 FM in Victoria. And Liz MacArthur is back with the local news headlines.
2: Family of a 10-year-old boy who was killed in a boating accident off North Vancouver last year is calling for more enforcement and greater accountability in BC waterways. There was a gathering yesterday in North Vancouver on the anniversary of the death of Lionel Hall. And the Bay Street Bridge in Victoria will be closed overnight tonight, tomorrow, and Wednesday from 7 p.m. to 7 a.m. so crews can carry out some final work.
1: In the weather today, periods of rain scattered across Vancouver Island, the Gulf Islands, and the Sunshine Coast. Windy as well, and highs from 11 to 15 degrees. It's a minute to 8, and World Report is coming up next.

0: Thank you, Marcia. I'm Gregor Craigie in Victoria. This is On the Island. Coming up this hour, Rainbow Wisdom, as Pride Week starts in Nanaimo. We'll hear from the Qualicum Beach author of a new book that shares life lessons from the queer community. But first, is there a significant leverage to be had when unions propose strike action around big events like the FIFA World Cup? We'll hear from a labor law professor next. It's 11 minutes after 8 o'clock, and Liz MacArthur has the local news headlines.
1: The City of Duncan will discuss adoption of an AI policy at its meeting tonight. A draft policy will be considered that will provide clear guidance to reduce risks related to privacy, data security, accuracy, and public trust. And Cumberland Council is considering reducing the speed limit through most of the village to 30 kilometers an hour. The proposal for the three-year pilot project goes to council later today.
0: In the weather today, it's going to be cloudy and wet. Periods of rain right across the region this morning, and windy as well. Highs across the region between 11 and 15 degrees. And Sterling, how does it look out there right now?
2: Well, cloudy right across Vancouver Island, Gulf Islands, and Sunshine Coast. Temperatures mostly between 10 and 12 degrees Celsius, with a light rain falling right now in Campbell River. Light rain shower in Comox and Port Hardy. 13 degrees Celsius in Powell River.
0: And on the BC ferries right now, the 9 o'clock sailing from Swartz Bay to Tsawwassen has 40% of the deck space free. In Nanaimo, the 8:40 sailing from Departure Bay has 15% of the deck space still available. This is On the Island on CBC Radio 1. It's 12 minutes after 8 o'clock. Workers, represented by a couple of local unions, are in a legal position to strike. BC Transit workers and employees at the Empress Hotel in downtown Victoria have voted overwhelmingly in favor of labor action if bargaining stalls. It all comes just days ahead of the FIFA World Cup starting in Vancouver, which raises the question, how big of a difference do huge events like FIFA make on possible picket lines? Funmilola Ayotunde is an assistant professor of law at the University of Victoria. And she joins me in our Victoria studio. Professor Ayotunde, good morning.
3: Good morning. Thanks for having me.
0: Thanks for joining us. Are you surprised at all by labor action that we're seeing in BC right now in the lead up to the World Cup?
3: No, because we have labor actions every time. Mm-hmm. This has really caught the attention of the media, which is not surprising.
0: Mm-hmm. It's good timing for it, I suppose. How long does it take for unions to agree on strike action anyway? What's the typical process?
3: So the typical process is that there must have been some form of bargaining going on. So for this to unions, there must have been some form of bargaining. At any point during bargaining, if the parties feel that they're not moving forward, they could decide to go on strike. But that decision to go on strike would depend on the kind of leverage that we are seeing now, and that's because of the FIFA World Cup upcoming. So they could decide anytime during bargaining to go on strike, and they just call for votes from their members, and that could happen in days.
0: Now, what about the employers? I mean, would they typically be prepared for this possibility at a time like this when big events are coming up? Would they know that this is a possibility coming up?
3: For sure. Anyone bargaining on the employer side or even on the union side would know that when there's a major event coming up, then there's probability that there could be a strike vote. So it shouldn't be a surprise mm-hmm. for the employer side.
0: Well, I wonder if some employers are perhaps more motivated to reach an agreement ahead of time because of this type of possibility.
3: Yes. Again, it depends on the time. And for Empress, the initial collective agreement expired just a few months before, around March, mm-hmm. so just about 3 months ago. For the BC Transit, it's been a while coming. So usually anyone bargaining on the employer side should have tried to wrap up things before it gets to this critical moment.
0: And so in general, is it fair to say that big events like this coming up are more leverage on the union side in general?
3: Yes.
0: Yeah, okay. They can use it to their benefit. Yeah.
3: Yes, because at that point you get the media attention, which they've garnered like this. You get media attention. Then there's also that pressure on the employer side to want to of course, wrap things up and each demand so that they could not, so that things could go smoothly. So yes, it's normal.
0: Now that applies for something like a tourist situation with the Empress Hotel. Would you say the same for BC Transit, you know, a public transport authority? Would it be similar or different?
3: Yeah, it could be similar depending. So it doesn't have to do with not necessarily big events like this. It could also be the timing. For example, during the postal worker strike, they would usually move towards Christmas when we need their services the most. So it could be during events or when their services are needed the most so that the public could feel the heat more.
0: That's a great example. I mean, is timing usually a big consideration in labor negotiations for both union and management, really?
3: Yes. So it is one of the things we call the economics of strike. Mm-hmm. So you try to leverage the timing so that the other side will be more on pressure.
0: Can you think of historical strikes? The Canada Post is a great one. I wonder if there's any others that come to mind where the timing was really significant, you know, whatever it was, whatever the event or what have you.
3: The one I could remember directly comes to mind was the Federated Co-op strike in Saskatoon, because the strike went on for about 6 months, and a very big chunk of the strike or the picketing happened during winter when it was very extremely cold, and employees or union members were having to picket outside. That's a kind of leverage on the other side, on the employer side, because at that point, the union members will try to push their union representatives to reach an agreement. So that's a kind of leverage, but leverage on the employer side.
0: Yeah, having lived in the prairies for many years, yeah. I can appreciate what you're talking about. And you lived there as well, right?
3: So you know what that's like. Yeah, like minus 40 days, like you're picketing outside.
0: I mean, that's cold. That sounds theoretical, but it's very tangible, very real. Yeah. Do you think, I mean, when you look at that strike, did it have any results or in the end, or did the striking unions just push through the cold?
3: I was working for the employers at that time, so there's a little
0: interesting.
3: I could say for confidentiality reasons.
0: Okay, fair enough, fair enough. What are you going to be watching for finally with these strikes and anything else, any other kind of labor disruption in the last few days and leading up perhaps into the FIFA World Cup of soccer and this busy summer tourist season?
3: I think this is a good time for employees, especially for those that their collective agreements are expiring and coming to an end. And this is a good time for them to at least take advantage of what is going on right now. I think for a while, there are some things we are seeing at the bargaining table that shouldn't even be a question. Things like people having to take time for bathroom breaks for the transit workers. The pressure on the employers should show that employees will not take less than fair and healthy working environment anymore. But I also worry about the aftermath of collective bargaining. We always say after collective bargaining, you still have to deal with the same employers. You still have to deal with the same employees, and the union has to keep coming in. I'll be curious to see maybe some unfair labor practice applications to the board to see how the parties manage the collective bargaining process.
0: Professor Ayotunde, very good to have you with us on the program this morning. Thank you very much.
3: Thank you for having me.
0: Funmilola Ayotunde is an assistant professor of law at the University of Victoria. Now, the union representing Empress Hotel workers says it's reached a tentative agreement with the hotel management over the weekend, and a ratification vote for union members has been scheduled for today. It's 18 minutes after 8 o'clock. This is On the Island on CBC Radio 1. Pride events are planned for towns and cities, big and small, up and down the island this summer. And Pride Week gets started in Nanaimo today. It's a time for celebration and commemoration of queer culture, diversity, and history. Our next guest hopes it will also be a time to reflect on queer wisdom. Misha Oak from Qualicum Beach is the founder of LGBTQ Inclusion Training and the author of the new book, Rainbow Wisdom, 18 LGBTQ Life Lessons for Everyone. Misha, good morning.
4: Good morning, Gregor.
0: Thanks for joining us. Where did the idea for the book come from, of specifically focusing on rainbow wisdom, LGBTQ plus wisdom?
4: I've been doing LGBTQ inclusion training, speaking with organizations, public service providers, ever since I was a high school teacher and started reaching out beyond the walls of my classroom to make communities more safe, more welcoming for everyone. And I was working with a First Nation up in Northern Alberta, the Mikisew Cree First Nation. And I happened to meet an elder there who interrupted me while I was teaching them what all the letters in 2SLGBTQ mean. And she stopped me. She held my hands, looked deep into my eyes and said, "Misha, you are a gift." Hmm. And that's when I realized that, you know, instead of trying to be normal, we're all ready to bust out of normal. I was trying to be the same as everyone else. And I realized it finally dawned on me, yes, being queer is a gift. We are ready to, instead of getting our priorities straight, we are ready to get our priorities queer. And that's where the idea came from. I thought, okay, what are the life lessons that the Two-Spirit and LGBTQ plus community have to teach all of us? And maybe that's the foundation we can use to create a more vibrant, more celebratory community rather than, you know, just sticking in the mud with all this talk about discrimination and trauma. We are so much more than what has been done to us. And we're all ready to look at the queer community as a source of inspiration. And that's exactly my inspiration for Rainbow Wisdom.
0: What a great story. Isn't it amazing how sometimes just one moment with a person can make such a pivotal difference in your life? I mean, you knew all of this, but it sounds like she really saw you and kind of set you off on a slightly different course.
4: That framing of not just fitting in, not just code switching, not trying to fit into the structure around me, but rather that part of my job on this planet, like all diverse folks, is to help the world reach its full potential and leave, bust out of normal, right? Or break down the walls that are around us and help all of humanity reach its full potential. So yeah, that moment changed everything for me. And it gave me a lot of wind in my sails, Gregor. It gave me a lot of confidence to realize that, you know, it's not just about acceptance and tolerance. It's about celebration, which is very fitting since it's Pride Month this mm-hmm. month. And we're celebrating queer inclusions and queer advocates and those who have paved the way for us. And so I'm very grateful to be able to share this message with everyone.
0: Now, there's a whole book worth of lessons, but can you give us a sense of some of an example or two of how a queer lived life, the queer experience, can be inspiration for all?
4: Sure. So I've got 18 LGBTQ life lessons for everyone in this book, in Rainbow Wisdom. And I think the one that is my most favorite is that joy is your secret weapon, right? If we think about the queer community gathering for centuries underground or behind closed doors to foster celebration and a sense of self-worth, we learn something very important that, you know, we don't ignore discrimination, we don't ignore trauma, but it's that joy and leaning into that joy that helps us all get through. And so that's a lesson that the queer community teaches the rest of the world. And, you know, I like to say, you know, if you've ever seen someone straight put on drag before, perform, you know, make fun of, you know, to make fun of just gender expression, saying, you know, our genders aren't so serious that we can't have fun with them. And you put a straight guy, for example, in drag, you see that joy, that liberation come through, that uninhibited just freedom. And so that's an example of how queer joy is a superpower, and queer joy is a superpower for everyone. I've got another life lesson that I think is really important. You know, queer people aren't broken and don't need fixing, and neither does anyone else. And so the life lesson there is that you don't need to be fixed. We live in a world where we're constantly sold solutions, things we need to buy to fit into other people's definition of success. But no, the queer community teaches us that we're all perfectly beautiful in all of our diversity, in all of the ways that make us quirky, uniquely different, unusual, queer in our own way. So these are just some of the lessons that I share in Rainbow Wisdom.
0: I really like your first example of how you can still celebrate and have joy, but it doesn't mean that you're ignoring or diminishing the real hardship, the prejudice, and so on. I mean, is that something in your own life that has always been apparent, or did you have to learn that skill through, you know, just living your life and overcoming adversity and so on?
4: I've had to learn that skill, especially in the face of discrimination. I've had moments in my life where, you know, homophobic bullying has creeped its way into my life, whether it was when I was a teacher and having my classroom trashed and having all sorts of slurs and vandalism over my classroom, and then having to turn to all the queer students that I took care of and teach them that we can't let those moments drag us down. You know, some learning is very difficult for the human brain. Sometimes it's uncomfortable. And sometimes when we shine bright, we're forcing people to learn. And so in that moment, instead of fading into the background or being less queer or being less ourselves, that's a reminder to shine even brighter, to lean into that joy, to celebrate who we are, because that's how we win. And that's how we force people to learn and get through that potentially uncomfortable moment of learning, and hopefully join us on the side of celebration. You know, like, we're over here having such a good time. You know, if you look at the protesters that sometimes dog pride parades or inclusion events, like, you look at those folks and they're sad. They're having a hard time. They're even the colors they're wearing, they're just so drab. But come over and join us in the party. Everybody is welcome. Allyship is a joy. Pride is for everyone. And so, yeah, I've had to learn that many times. And I have to remind myself many times, you know, when political campaigns start happening and queer identities are up for debate, I have to remind myself that, no, this is not a time to shy away. It's a time to be more joyful and to use that joy to support my community.
0: Well, your book is just out, but it's getting a lot of national attention just in time for Pride Month as well. What kind of response have you been getting to Rainbow Wisdom?
4: The most heartwarming response to Rainbow Wisdom has been the story of people buying copies and donating them to their libraries or donating them to community public, you know, those street side libraries mm-hmm. that people have on their blocks, yep. You know, grab a book, leave a book, grab a book. I'm getting messages from all over Canada like that. But what's really inspiring me is this is happening in the United States right now. I can't go there because of my work. It's too dangerous for me. I would be too vulnerable to problems with immigration in the States. So I have to promote my book from Canada. And so to hear that Americans are taking Rainbow Wisdom and donating it to spaces where they know that they need more support in celebrating queer identities is just filling my heart so much. And that's why I wrote this book, so that everyone can learn LGBTQ life lessons, because everyone deserves to be inspired by queer people.
0: Misha, thanks so much for this. Nice to see you today. Congratulations on the book's success and happy Pride.
4: Happy Pride, everybody. Thank you, Gregor.
0: Misha Oak is the author of Rainbow Wisdom, 18 LGBTQ Life Lessons for Everyone. He's launching his book at Window Seat Books in Nanaimo on Saturday and at Boland Books in Victoria on July 11th. Nanaimo Pride Week starts today. For all the details, you can go to nanaimopride.ca. It's 28 minutes after 8. This is On the Island. And former Supreme Court Justice Louise Arbour has just been sworn in as Governor General in the Senate in Ottawa today. During the installation ceremony, francophone artist Sarah Dufour performed the song La Reine by Les Cowboys Fringants. The song describes a woman who continually puts the service of others ahead of her own needs.

0: on the Island on CBC Radio 1 for Monday morning, June 8th. And Liz MacArthur is up next with the 8:30 news.
1: This is CBC News from Victoria. It's 8:30. Right now it's 13 degrees and mostly cloudy at the Victoria Airport. Good morning, I'm Liz MacArthur. Canada's new Governor General has been sworn in. Former Supreme Court Justice Louise Arbour is the 31st representative of the Crown, replacing Mary Simon. Arbour gave her first address to the nation and outlined her priorities for her time in office. In her remarks this morning, she touched on a range of topics, including AI.
2: With instant access to vast amounts of information, it's very tempting to pay little attention to the reliability of sources. The lines between knowledge and belief, between truth and falsehood, between facts and assumptions are increasingly blurred.
1: Arbour had an optimistic message saying Canada can meet the challenges of AI with a strong education system, investment in science, a responsible public sector, and strong public institutions. The family of a 10-year-old boy killed in a North Vancouver boating accident is calling for more enforcement and accountability in BC's waterways. A year ago, 10-year-old Lionel Hall was killed after a speedboat collided with him while he was tubing. Lionel's mother, Shelley Clausen, is proposing what the family is calling Lionel's Law, which amends the Canada Shipping Act to clearly define reckless boating.
3: When we looked at everything that went wrong that day, it really opened a can of worms in every direction, looking at water safety, marine safety, water enforcement. What we found was that even if reckless boating was reported, there was really no one to answer the call.
1: Clausen says Lionel's Law would give police officers grounds to remove someone from the water for reckless boating. Since Lionel's death, the Vancouver Fraser Port Authority also established a 200-meter perimeter limiting boat speeds to 50 knots. Structure fires have caused over $38 million in damage to downtown Prince George in the past 5 years. That's according to a report going to council tonight. As Andrew Curiata reports, downtown businesses say they're at a breaking point.
4: Well, really, it's outrage. I mean, it's absolutely absurd.
5: Owen Foley is a restaurant owner and the head of the Downtown Prince George Business Group. He says a constant string of deliberately set fires in alleys and doorways is destroying morale and the bottom line.
4: It's getting harder and harder to actually just get insurance. In the downtown area, there are some insurance companies that won't even quote anymore.
5: A new city report finds significant structure fires have caused between 35 and 40 million in damage since 2022, including a former restaurant leveled by an explosion in 2023 and the loss of Crossroads Brewing last year. Not all the fires are deliberately set, but a pilot project that saw overnight bylaw patrols in the area extinguished 52 such blazes in just 32 days. Running the program full-time would incur higher overtime costs or more staffing, but Foley says he needs to believe something will improve.
4: If we give up, then what do we have left?
5: Andrew Curiata, CBC News, Prince George.
1: The Bay Street Bridge will be closed overnight three times this week. Tonight, tomorrow, and Wednesday night, it will be closed between 7 p.m. and 7 a.m. so crews can complete final work. Outside of that, the usual closure will remain in place as the upgrade project continues. That means westbound traffic will remain open, and traffic from Vic West to downtown will remain closed. An animal shelter in the Sea to Sky region says it's seeing a spike in surrenders and fewer people adopting. Alana Kelly reports.
6: Dogs of all ages came together in Whistler for a friendly canine competition and fundraiser on Sunday. They spent the morning running or walking around Lost Lake. Whistler Animals Galore Society Director Naomi Holliday says the shelter has seen a spike in animals being surrendered.
7: When that warmer weather started, that's when our surrenders and kind of emergency boarding and everything kind of kicked off for us. We've definitely been busy since about April this year, which is much earlier than we kind of normally see.
6: And more than ever, the animals desperately need care.
7: We're seeing a lot of animals come to us who have never been to the vet, who are maybe coming to us because they need emergency veterinary care. Prices are going up, so sometimes the animals who come to us are in emergency situations that maybe could have been helped before.
6: It's not just happening in Whistler. BCSPCA says more animals are requiring intensive medical care and support. The money raised from the event will help cover medical costs for a dog that was struck by a vehicle. Alana Kelly, CBC News, Whistler.
1: And three Victoria councillors want to set up a community garden on the roof of the Johnson Street Parkade. Dave Thompson, Jeremy Caradona, and Krista Loughton will bring the motion forward at the Committee of the Whole on Thursday. Their motion says the Parkade's rooftop is underutilized public space, and setting up a garden pilot project isn't expected to have an impact on parking revenues. They point out the Yates Street Community Garden has a waitlist of over 160 people. They're asking staff to look into the idea and report back. It's 8:35, and that's the CBC News from Victoria.
0: Thank you, Liz. Liz MacArthur at the news desk this Monday morning, June 8th. I suppose if you're up there gardening today, you might get a bit of precipitation, a bit of rain to help the veggies along.
1: Make it easy. You don't have to water your garden today, I don't think. For Greater Victoria, the Southern Gulf Islands, the Sunshine Coast, and East Vancouver Island, cloudy with periods of rain beginning this morning. For West and Inland Vancouver Island, periods of rain and windy today. For the North Island, windy with a few showers ending this afternoon, then cloudy and highs in the low teens.
0: We had a lovely morning at about 5 a.m. Hey, the sunrise was
1: beautiful,
0: stunning this morning.
1: I thought we were getting set up for an incredibly sunny day.
0: I know,
1: the shades of red and pink that we saw.
0: It really was stunning and a good reminder of why we're lucky to wake up as early as we do, at least in June.
1: Yeah.
0: If not possibly for all of the year. But yeah, if you are inclined to get up a little earlier, you might enjoy some wonderful sunrises at this time of year. But in the meantime, we've been up for a long time, and it's time to bid you farewell. Thanks for listening this Monday morning, and please stay tuned to CBC Radio 1. The Current is coming up.

0: from his 2025 album, Hymns of Bantu. That is singer and cellist Abel Salauche with Emmanuel. Abel was just in Canada playing with the Toronto Symphony Orchestra. Coming up, Abel is going to give you a little 101 about his cello, how he's able to turn it into both a cello and like a rhythm and percussion instrument. Plus, he'll tell you how he believes music can destroy the idea of time. Plus, my conversation with the great Dartmouth, Nova Scotia rocker Joel Plaskett coming up. But yeah, more with the incredible Abel Salauche after this.
1: Good morning, it's 10:30. I'm Drew Karakas. You're listening to CBC Radio 1. Stage 3 water restrictions are now in effect in Metro Vancouver. It means no lawn watering, no washing your car at home, and no filling or topping up pools and hot tubs. Metro Vancouver says the region uses about 1 billion liters of water each day, and that spikes in the summer. It notes the snowpack is significantly lower than normal for this time of year. There's also ongoing work to a major water pipeline that runs underneath Stanley Park. The union representing workers at Metro Vancouver says picket lines will greet hikers today at the Grouse Grind and other regional parks. The Greater Vancouver Regional District Employees Union says it's asking hikers to take a break from the grind today, although it won't stop anyone determined to get to the top. It will also have pickets today at Dease Island Regional Park in Delta, at Derby Reach Regional Park in Langley, and at the Lions Gate Wastewater Treatment Plant in West Vancouver. Granville Street in downtown Vancouver between Davie and Georgia is now closed to traffic. It's being transformed into a pedestrian zone for the World Cup. The city says vehicles, including buses, will be rerouted along Howe and Seymour Streets for the duration of the closure. The pedestrian zone will remain in place on Granville Street until about the end of July. In the weather, Environment Canada says the south coast of BC will have a mainly cloudy day today with periods of rain expected this afternoon.
0: Hey, I'm Tom Power. 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

That was Kaylee Jade with Wisest Fool. I am Antonio Michael Downing. 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We'll be back after this break for news and weather.

0: For just a moment. For just a mindless, reckless, wonderfully heedless moment, Samantha considered making love with him. It would be heavenly, she knew, beyond anything she had ever experienced, if this one kiss was anything to judge by, and she knew instinctively that it was. He sighed, reaching to grasp the hand still clutching his jacket. He lifted it, cupping it in his.
1: It's too soon for you. But I'll ask again. Soon.
0: His hot coffee eyes wandered over her face. His thumb brushed across her moist, parted lips.
1: Very soon.
2: From the romance novel Sophisticated Lady by Candace Schuller. I proofread that book. Best-selling author of historical romances, Bertrice Small.
3: I think the reason that women read romance, and this goes for any of the subgenres within the genre, is that women are looking for a happily ever after. We give you boy meets girl, they fall in love, and they end up one way or another happily ever after. And women want this, and I think men want it too. No, I don't think romances create wild expectations. The wild expectations that most women have are to find the right man, to have a happy home, to possibly have a good career. The one thing I think it gives them to shoot for is that they see in the better of the books written in this genre that there can be normal relationships between men and women, and I think that's something in this day and age to shoot for.
1: You promise to love me forever?
0: She nodded, her heart too full to speak. Samantha went up on tiptoe and pressed her lips to his. And then she turned and led him down the hall to her bedroom.
2: Okay, so Nick and Samantha shoot for that normal relationship and live happily ever after. Hot coffee eyes and all. This is formula fiction. Okay, so I bet I could write a romance novel myself. And I actually thought it would be a cinch. The publishers even provide a tip sheet, a menu of the ingredients that go into the book. That's how Erica Blair was born, my nom de plume, and how my career as a romance novelist began. The publisher I chose to write for is called Silhouette Desire. Their tip sheet said my book should be sensual, compelling, believable, written for today's woman, and the heroine someone we can identify with. So I gave my heroine a fear of flying. Mandy Overholzer had never been on an airplane before. Well, she had once, but she was a baby back then when her parents moved from Los Angeles to the Boston area. Mandy looked around. She seemed to be the only one who was paying any attention to the emergency procedures. Oxygen mask drops automatically. Find my nearest emergency exit. Don't panic.
4: Don't panic? How the hell am I going to remember all this?
2: She said out loud, absent-mindedly.
1: I shouldn't worry about it, were I you?
2: Came a deep, melodious voice from the seat beside her.
4: Oh, it's just this damn airplane's got me rattled.
1: Worrying is futile for two reasons. One, airplanes are safer than kitchens. If there's an accident, it's almost always, how shall I say, inclusive.
4: Thank you so much. I'll remember your words of comfort as I'm falling out of the sky.
2: So far, so good, right?
4: How dumb is she?
2: That's my editor at Silhouette Books in New York, reacting to Erica's writing. My writing. Leslie Wanger.
5: It starts off, she's sitting on the airplane. Mandy looks at the card with the emergency procedures and immediately thinks, how the hell am I going to remember all this? And I immediately thought, it's not that complex, even for someone who hasn't flown before. So I know what you're trying to do. You're trying to build up her nervousness and that she's worried and so on. And obviously she had to say something aloud so the hero who's sitting next to her would speak to her. But you did it in such a way that most people are just going to think she's silly. I think what this was, in a sense, was an attempt, and you may not have heard this phrase before, but it's what the writers call the cute meet, which is when the hero and heroine meet very early in the book. And it's in circumstances that are, by definition, you know, funny or a little offbeat or immediately put them at odds. The problem with the cute meet is that it's been overdone. So a lot of times what the author thinks is cute and different isn't. But also that it only suffices for the moment. It gets the characters into the same place, puts them in some sort of immediate conflict. But unless you go further, unless you deepen the characters in the conflict, the readers won't stay interested and you won't really have a story. The heroine I found too young, both I think probably in terms of her actual age as a student, I'm guessing she's around 22 or so, but also too young in the way she acts, too silly really. And a lot of the action undercuts her.
2: Okay, okay. Mandy was an experienced flyer. She didn't even bother to read the emergency procedures. Mandy knew the routine inside out. She looked around. Her eye was caught by the man sitting next to her. He was good looking, but sweating.
4: Excuse me, you seem nervous. You know, there's no reason to be nervous. Airplanes are actually safer than kitchens.
2: Mandy was always direct when she found someone interesting. It intimidated quite a few of the young men she knew, but so what? She wasn't going to hide her feelings when there was no need to. Her mother said she had all the chutzpah of a typical 22-year-old.
1: Really, I don't think it's any of your business. I don't believe I asked for your help.
4: What? Oh, pardon me for breathing.
2: Mandy practically screeched.
5: It was the word screech that really jumped out at me. I thought, you know, she could have yelled, she could have shouted, she could have been furious. I mean, that's really what you were getting at. But screeching is the kind of word, it's a fingernails on a blackboard kind of sound. And so it undercuts her again. I once had an author a number of years ago, and she's still a very successful romance writer. And she always would have the hero smirking at the heroine. And she didn't mean smirk. She really meant smile, grin. She wasn't looking for the negative overtone that smirk has. And I would change it every time. And she never sort of picked up on the fact that I was changing it. And finally, I just put a little note in the margin and I said, look this up in the dictionary. Your bad guy can smirk, but your hero wouldn't smirk. It makes him seem unpleasant. And that wasn't what she was intending to do. Even little bits of description, you want to build up a character who's independent, who's interesting, doesn't have to be absolutely perfect. Neither the hero nor the heroine needs to be without vulnerabilities, or else you couldn't identify with someone who was perfect any more than you could with someone who was just a mass of insecurities or problems. But I would probably have picked a more mature word there.
2: So writing a romance isn't a cinch after all. Historical romance writer, Bertrice Small.
3: I've had a lot of women write me that they like the fact that the women I write about somehow rise above whatever tough situation they've got and come through the other side. One way or another, they come out the victor. And I don't like victims because my heroines, they live like normal people live, in the sense that they are happy, they are sad, they face tragedy, they face success, they face failure. I think that means a lot to women. I've gotten letters from women who are going through personal family crises, who may have had a death in the family of someone very close to them. And the women relate to the characters in the book. And I think this gives them a great deal of comfort.
2: From Bertrice Small's historical romance, The Spitfire, Lady Arabella Grey, cousin to King Richard III of England, is speaking.
0: What kind of woman does it make me, I wonder, that I would barter my virtue for land? A woman's weapon is her intellect, though many would not credit such a thing. When intellect fails, however, a woman has her soft, white body with which to fight. And if men have but one universal weakness, it is their lust.
2: I don't know. Except for the idea of superior intellect, they sound like the same old stereotypes to me. The woman manipulates, the man's got his brains between his legs. Whether there's any room for real feminism in the paperback romance depends on your point of view. Writer and critic, David Reif.
6: One understands perfectly well that the feminist revolution, that is women in the labor force, women in the professions, is one of the great events of the 20th century. And even the romance novel is going to reflect it to some extent. That is to say, a new set of perhaps more progressive cliches have replaced an older set of more reactionary ones. Seems to me perhaps a slight improvement, but scarcely anything to crow about. I think the interesting criticism of romance novels is not that they are a particular kind of fantasy, but that they are completely unreal. The trouble with this work is that it's psychologically reductive, that it peddles notions of how life works out that have nothing to do with how it works out, even when it works out well. There's no notion of the tragic. There's the disaster, you know. He leaves her, she doesn't get the job, whatever the form is. There's no notion that things are difficult, that people age, that life is complicated, that it's full of salt as well as sugar. It seems to me that that's what's wrong with these books, not whether they have the correct line on, you know, women becoming partners in law firms.
7: Yes, it's a fantasy for a lot of women, I think.
2: Critic Carol Thurston.
7: What happened in the 80s was that heroines in romances were portrayed as not being satisfied to be wives, mothers, and helpmeets. They wanted to have the love of a man they loved, but they wanted more. They wanted satisfaction in the work they do. They wanted independence, and they wanted some quality of equality, if you will, in terms of decision-making, childcare, and all the rest of it, that it is possible for women to be winners, whether it's in their love lives, their encounters with men, in their careers, in their position in society, in their ability to control their own destiny. That story will always be a fantasy for a lot of women because they'll never achieve it. The fact that they like to read about it means that that's what they'd like to have. These books were carrying feminist messages to women who would never read any feminist treatise.
6: If you like, patriotism is the last refuge of the scoundrel. You could argue that feminism is the last refuge of Harlequin books and all the books. I don't mean to single them out in particular, but that of the romance publishing establishment. Any publisher willing to invest the right amount of money can manufacture a bestseller, and you can create desires. That's what the activity called marketing is all about. So I think these books are here to stay, and I think as long as you have this kind of culture, which is, you know, let's face it, a culture based on dream and illusion, these books are going to be popular.
8: And they remain popular. When this episode first aired back in 1992, it was estimated that a romance novel was being sold every 6 seconds. Now it's every 2 seconds. Paperback Love is the title of this episode, meaning, of course, that romantic love is at the center of romance novels. It also has another accidental meaning, that the readers of romance novels are themselves in love with their paperbacks.
2: Are they ever? Readers of romance have set up book clubs. They swarm to conventions, one of which happens to be sponsored by a magazine that caters exclusively to romance readers. It's called Romantic Times. The publisher of Romantic Times, Catherine Falk.
9: We have a network of thousands of stores called Bookstores That Care, and they get Romantic Times magazine, they hold autographings for the author, they write to the authors, they come together at our conventions, and it's a growing movement. I have a costume ball at mine, and these costumes are not Halloween. Last year, we had 6 women from one small town, and they found their favorite covers, and they got their local dressmaker, reproduced the gowns, and gave them big masks, and they got a miniature of the book cover, and they hung it from a gold bracelet, and they walked around with the cover and this gorgeous dress and a mask, and it was spectacular, and we had like 700 people in every kind of gorgeous costume. I mean, there was nothing tacky at all. And it's almost like a friendship group.
8: Ideas in the Afternoon continues after this 90-second break for local news and information.

0: You asked me if you ought to take off those droopy panties, and I said yes.
1: She flung out a hand in a dismissive gesture, revealing one naked breast. She said in realization, "Oh, well, yes, I did ask you that question, but it was a survey sort of thing, and I didn't say anything about actress."
0: Are you teasing me?
1: In order to reply, she had to clarify the question. Am I teasing you? While she pondered that, she stretched her arms up, moved around, and bent over as she made sounds of cogitation. She was amazed he kept his distance. At last, impudently, she again stood before him, moving enough to make her naked breasts shimmer.
2: May I unbutton your shirt?
0: Quint was in torment. His eyes watched her avidly. My God, Georgina, he murmured.
2: I have to have the actual word here, and it's yes.
0: Yes.
2: Very good.
1: Still wearing the droopy panties, she went near him and slowly reached out to unbutton his shirt. She did that insidiously, her fingers slipping inside and touching against his furry chest as she turned her head just a little, chewed on her lower lip, and licked the upper one.
3: From Red Rover by Lass Small.
4: Real. You can't chew on one lip and lick the other simultaneously. The human jaw and mouth is simply not equipped for this particular purpose.
3: Writer and critic, David Reif.
4: There's a pure sort of failure of kinetic and anatomical imagination. The droopy panties. Now, hang on a minute. She's looking for some image to go with panties, but droopy, I mean, how low are they hanging? To her knees? Maybe are they grazing the floor as they droop? I mean, what is something sort of

0: is not by piling on the detail as if it were a kind of, you know, surf and turf lunch, you know, attended by people who haven't eaten in a couple of days. You don't just sort of pile it high. It seems to me one of the things that distinguishes good writing from bad writing in English is simply the good writer's ability to be spare with the details, to know when the reader can do the work. The romance writer will never do that.
1: Well, let's see if I can do it differently. The scene, Graham's office. The door is locked. An old couch is situated conveniently in the room. A bust of Shakespeare looks on. From Love Among the Spires by Erica Blair. Amen.
2: Come here, Professor.
1: Mandy didn't take the same time undressing Graham as she did herself. She went immediately for his zipper and tugged it downwards. She undid his belt and unclasped his pants, which dutifully obeyed the law of gravity and fell to the floor in a heap.
3: Feeling reckless?
1: Without waiting, she grabbed the two bottom corners of his shirt, where the buttons met their holes. She tightened her grip, and then with one startling, bold movement, she brought both her arms out like crazy windshield wipers and ripped open Graham's shirt.
4: I knew as soon as I read the love scene that a man had written this book. And the reason, there are two things, well, three things, I suppose, really. The first is that the heroine is the aggressor, and very much the aggressor. And, you know, the truth is, in terms of anybody's personal fantasies, male or female, everybody would like to be pursued. But in terms of the books, because they're female fantasies and they're read mostly by women, what you're writing is the female fantasy of being pursued, not doing the pursuing. It's not that the heroine is never the aggressor in a particular scene, but in terms of being the one to initiate lovemaking for the first time, she might be his equal. She might want it as much as he did, but she wouldn't just come in and take charge. She went immediately for his zipper and tugged it downwards. There are certainly love scenes written in these books, and some of the most popular writers write them, but they're very hard to do well, that are very direct love scenes, and that there's not a lot of foreplay, that the two just, they can't control themselves. But this feels, we don't feel that there's any emotional compulsion here. It's just physical. She knows what she wants, and it's behind a zipper, and so she just goes for it. It's not romantic at all. What I really wanted to read about was emotion, was about response, was about the five senses, as opposed to just the facts of the scene.
1: Love scene, second draft.
5: Mandy, I've been with other women before, but never anyone like you.
3: Oh, Graham, tell me I'm not dreaming. Tell me this will all be true tomorrow.
5: Well, you know, don't you? You must know.
3: What, Graham?
5: I love you, Mandy.
3: Oh, Graham, I love you too.
1: And with those words, Mandy lowered herself onto his body, becoming one with him. She could feel the waves of the sea rolling inside her, cresting, and finally reaching the shore.
6: When I first got into the business, I was amazed at how many women told me they read the books in bed and their husbands like for them to read them out loud because it gets them sensually minded and the man loves it. A lot of men tell me that their wives are warmer and more sensuous because of the books, takes their mind off the kids and all the problems, and just puts them in a different mood. The books kind of turn you off of materialism and turn you on to romance. And they have commitment. There's a big difference between what we call hot romances and pornography or softcore pornography, and that's commitment. Otherwise, there may not be a whole lot of difference. And it's supposed to be a fantasy. Romances are adult fairy tales.
1: That was Catherine Fogg, publisher of Romantic Times. Adult fairy tales, fantasy. There's that word fantasy again. For centuries, romances were written for women and men, sharing the same dreams. Lovers met. They parted. They were reunited in the end. As story, romance is as ancient as classical Greece and as familiar as a Shakespeare play. So there's a line of descent to romance novels, all right. It's just that you can't create literature according to a one-size

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2: Hi there, I'm Jason D'Souza. Coming up on All Points West, we are going to discuss the anatomy of a scam and how scammers toy with our emotions to defraud us and how you can interrupt the cycle to keep your cash. That conversation and so much more coming your way right after the BC News.
3: This is CBC News from Vancouver. Good afternoon, I'm Robert Zimmerman. A teenager is believed to have drowned following a boating incident near Quesnel. The RCMP say four people were in a boat on Stony Lake Saturday when it capsized. Three people were able to get to shore, but the operator of the boat, a 17-year-old boy, remains missing. Search efforts continue, and the boy's family has been notified. Stage 3 water restrictions are in effect for much of the lower mainland. Metro Vancouver says residents should try to reduce water use to help protect the supply. Maintenance work is underway for parts of the Capilano and Seymour reservoirs, and the snowpack has been affected by a warm winter and has melted a month earlier than usual. A man has been arrested after allegedly spray painting a rainbow crosswalk in Surrey's City Central neighborhood. The investigation into the incident at the end of May included members of the Surrey Major Crime Section and its hate crime coordinator. Staff Sergeant Lindsay Houghton says in total, three suspects have been identified.
4: That investigation has now resulted in one man being arrested. He's been released on an undertaking with numerous conditions. The person has not yet been formally charged with a criminal code offense. They have been released on an undertaking as the investigation continues.
3: That's Staff Sergeant Lindsay Houghton. As FIFA World Cup festivities take over Vancouver this week, community groups are launching initiatives to ensure gender safety is also a priority. Hannah Mae Nasser reports.
5: Battered Women Support Services and Good Night Out Vancouver have teamed up to launch what they call a coordinated community-based response to gender-based violence. They say while sports don't cause violence against women, big events like these can see people consume alcohol, gambling, and party, which can intensify behaviors of abuse and control. Angela Marie McDougall is with BWSS.
6: We want to prevent violence, and we want to provide supports when violence occurs.
5: BWSS says it will temporarily extend its specialized crisis line while Good Night Out will expand its community safety outreach. Joanne Lamoureux with BWSS says the group has also launched new resources to connect people with supports.
7: We're here to take those calls from survivors that are scared. They're feeling disconnected. They don't know where to go.
5: Both organizations are calling for gender safety and violence prevention to be part of public safety planning for events like the World Cup. Hannah Mae Nasser, CBC News, Vancouver.
3: Meanwhile, FIFA has unveiled some of the renovations at BC Place. Finishing touches are still underway on new locker rooms and the hybrid grass pitch. FIFA's Dan Hardman says a number of offices were cleared out to build a new lounge area called the Corner Club.
8: This has been one of the great additions to BC Place from a legacy perspective. It's got a great view of False Creek. So this was a PAVCO and BC Place initiative to how can they maximize their non-event day revenue.
3: Hardman calls it an elevated fan experience. The BC Shellfish Growers Association says harvesting areas that were closed due to a major sewer spill on Vancouver Island have now reopened. Says water and shell stock samples help determine that the Bain Sound area near the Comox Valley is safe. The initial closure was scheduled for three weeks, but the industry was only closed for 12 days. Nico Prince speaks for the organization.
9: So obviously a lot of the farmers in the Bain Sound area that have been impacted by this closure, that is their livelihoods. They are dependent on those sales to put food on their tables.
3: The association says the closure cost the industry up to $50,000 per day. And former Supreme Court Justice Louise Arbour has been installed as Governor General. The elaborate ceremony was held in the Senate chamber this morning. In her first address to the nation as Vice Regal, Arbour stressed Canada's need to coexist peacefully. She is Canada's 31st Governor General, replacing Mary Simon, who is Canada's first Indigenous Governor General. And that's the CBC News from Vancouver.
2: Rob, thank you. Good afternoon. I'm Jason D'Souza. This is All Points West. And coming up in our first hour of the program, you have heard about her resume. Up next, a friend and colleague of Louise Arbour fills us in with the rest of the picture of Canada's new Governor General. And can embracing small inconveniences into your day-to-day life improve your focus and overall well-being? We'll have that conversation. Oh, hello, Vancouver Island. It is so good to be back with all of you. Ro Jo with us as well. And Ro, as you know, and for anyone who might not know, I've had some time off the program because my wife and I are lucky enough to welcome in our first child, our son, earlier this spring, back in March. And so I decided it made sense for all of us to take some time off, to take a good 3 months off for the first 3 months of his life. And it has been wonderful. I know you've got to meet him several times, Rohith. And I'm so happy. I'm just absolutely delighted as a dad. I'm equally delighted to be back. So a big, big thank you to the wonderful Catherine Marlowe for filling in, to you, Rohith Joseph, the entire team. It's amazing how, I know it sounds cliche, but it truly is amazing how quickly time flies, you know?
10: Yeah, I know. We were all kind of like, oh, and Jason's back. It felt like, I mean, 3 months is not, it's not short necessarily, but it did fly. And, you know, we're also curious, you know, what mannerisms you've picked up, you know, or things that you've learned.
2: And I'm glad you mentioned the word learn, because I don't remember a time where in such a relatively short span of time, 3 months, you learn so much about yourself, about trying to keep a small human child alive and happy and thriving. And sometimes you even like doubt the lessons that you learn, because 1 week something works and the next week it doesn't work at all. And so, if, you know, for any parent out there, whether they be new ones like myself, my wife, or have been doing it for a while now, I think there is something to be said about just basking in the art of learning, namely learning how to console a seemingly inconsolable child. Because, like, how do you do it? Is it even possible? We found music was a remedy at times, but here's the deal. What song would work, especially for a relatively young baby? It was really funny because my wife had a random playlist going to try to get our little boy to stop screaming. And one song in particular, and you probably would not guess what it was, well, it finally got him to chill a little bit.

0: That's right. Rasputin by Boney M. Of all the songs to soothe our three-month-old, that one seems to work super well. Who knew? We had a disco baby. I'd love to hear from all of you parents now. Did you have a song, a go-to song for your young child when it came to trying to soothe them? Let me know. I'd love to know. AllPointsWest@cbc.ca. That's AllPointsWest@cbc.ca. 9 minutes now past 3 o'clock. And after being named to the position last month, Louise Arbour was installed today as Canada's 31st Governor General. Arbour has a long resume, including a stint as the UN High Commissioner for Human Rights. Here's a bit of her speech from earlier today.
1: In an open society like ours, the purpose of law is not to restrain, but to construct a greater freedom for all.
0: Well, her friend and colleague, Errol Mendez, joins us now for his thoughts. Errol is a professor of constitutional and international law at the University of Ottawa. Hi, thank you so much for making the time with us.
2: You're very welcome and congratulations on the new arrival.
0: Thank you so much, Errol. I really appreciate it. So tell us, for those who don't know, who is Louise Arbour?
2: Well, just from the extract you give, you would think that perhaps it's somebody who focuses on the rule of law, as most lawyers do, I do, and as her experience as one of the best judges we've ever had, right up to the Supreme Court of Canada, where she was a justice there. But if you look further, she then went on to be a chief prosecutor at an international tribunal, where she indicted a leader of a country, Milosevic, who eventually had to stand trial for genocide. And then she goes on to the UN to be the Chief Commissioner for Human Rights. And what really motivates her in all those things is, as she has said in her message, that the fundamental values of a society to be stable must focus on three things, security, development, and human rights. And unless you focus on those fundamentals, you may not have stability in your society. And she really focuses on that in different ways. And I can go further and tell you how she does it in a different way. But that is what drives her. Mm. And that is how Canadians should get to know her, as somebody not just as a lawyer, as a jurist, but somebody who deeply cares about how to make our society stable and actually make sure that nobody is so much under the radar that they are left out of equality, dignity, human rights.
0: And when you describe exactly that, you know, you use the word society, it's not just a Canadian society, it's a global foundation.
2: Right.
0: Why for a role like this do you think the Prime Minister would choose someone who has that level of global reputation?
2: Well, in some respects, he maybe have learned from his own experience, because keep in mind, he was a central banker not only for Canada, but for the UK at a time when it was facing buffeting from across different areas during the Brexit referendum. And the UK was under attack. Now Canada is under attack on many fronts in terms of trade from the US, but also through peace and security issues with Russia, with the Middle East, etc. We are also facing huge challenges, which is the reason why we're trying to build up our military. And there's a need to have somebody who's gone through those tumultuous times to be an advisor, and she will be an advisor. The Prime Minister can seek her advice from time to time.
0: This, of course, Errol, is a largely ceremonial role, ultimately symbolic, acting as the representative of the King in Canada. Despite that, do you think there's any pressure that she's facing within the role?
2: Well, I'm glad you mentioned that, because the position is not a political position. She cannot engage in party politics. But what she can do through the moral authority she has from her experience, her insights, the depth of her experiences, can bring the type of messages that she's learned from different areas of the world into Canada to try and help us. In one of the messages she had in her address was that sometimes the whole idea of sameness, how we're same with others in our society, can actually be a detriment, because we ignore the differences that underlying us, which can create inequalities, can create injustices. And so therefore, I think she is great in terms of bringing that insight with a moral authority to coast across Canada.
0: You know, as I mentioned before, today's ceremony, making it official, she was named to the position last month. I'm curious, have you had the chance to speak with her since that announcement?
2: Well, it's funny you should say that, because I initially sent her a congratulations message, but I fully did not expect her to reply, because I don't think she's going to be talking to many people for many, many months. So, no, I'm quite happy to just to see her now starting her journey on what I think is going to be of a huge benefit to Canada.
0: Well, I wonder if you can tell us a little bit more about her on a personal level. I mean, we heard about her expertise professionally, but what about as a friend?
2: Well, one of the things which I like to give as an example, as an academic and as a teacher who cares about the future of our youth, a young law student, she wasn't even from my own faculty, asked for my advice on how she can consult Louisa Bohr on a very controversial thesis that she was developing. I'll tell you a little bit about it, which can be of interest to you with as a new parent. She basically said, look, women in this country are grossly undervalued because they may have full-time jobs, but they have other full-time jobs at home and children, etc. And she wanted to get Louisa Bohr's advice on should we be changing our laws, the Charter of Rights and Freedoms, to address that. And I said, absolutely, I'll try and arrange for it. She said, no, she would never talk to me because she's so high up. I said, absolutely not. I arranged the interview, and she did meet with the student, and the student told me it changed her life and her attitude towards trying to promote her values and her interests.
0: Errol, it's a real pleasure to get the chance to speak with you today. Thank you very much for making the time.
2: You're very welcome.
0: That is Errol Mendez, who is a professor with the University of Ottawa's Faculty of Law. He is also the president of the Canadian section of the International Commission of Jurists. 15 minutes now past 3 o'clock. This is All Points West on CBC Radio 1. I'm Jason D'Souza. Great to be back with you here in the afternoons alongside Rohit Joseph on a day that doesn't really necessarily feel consistent to the type of weather we've been getting across the island in late spring and as we head into the summertime. What are you seeing weather-wise out there, Ro?
3: Yeah, well, you know, if anybody was around Victoria the weekend, you might have experienced the flashes of the Junuary starting to begin, and that's what we're kind of in for at least a couple days, perhaps. Later in the week, things will change, but let's start with what we're seeing tonight. Lows between 8 and 11 degrees across all of our listening areas, and basically rain or showers throughout the evening expected for Vancouver Island and the Sunshine Coast. Looking ahead to tomorrow, a little bit more variation. Highs between 13 and 18 degrees. The West Coast, North Island, and the Sunshine Coast, those regions will be probably the most consistently cloudy and showery throughout the day. Tomorrow for the rest of the island, that includes Greater Victoria, areas like Nanaimo and the Southern Gulf Islands. It'll be more like a mix of sun and cloud with that chance of showers. For the Comox Valley, there is actually a risk of thunderstorms for both the Comox Valley, Campbell River, and you could say the upper eastern sections of the island.
0: Time now for some more music. There's a new single from Montreal's Tabby Yosha. 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

0: Je t'aime. New single from Tabby Yosha. Her new album, Pink Moon, is out as of this week. It's 20 minutes now past 3 o'clock. Well, tensions remain high in the Middle East after Israel and Iran exchange strikes this weekend for the first time in weeks. Israel hit a petrochemical plant in southwestern Iran that it said was used to produce ballistic missiles. Iran's Islamic Revolutionary Guard Corps said it retaliated with a strike aimed at a similar plant in the Israeli city of Haifa. The countries have now stopped exchanging strikes, but they remain at odds over Lebanon. CBC's Crystal Gaman Singh has been following the story from Jerusalem.
1: Not even 24 hours after a series of intense strikes and counterstrikes, both sides, Iran and Israel, appear to be stepping down. But both are issuing very clear warnings to the other that if the other side steps out of line and conducts any sort of military operations, we can have a return to these airstrikes. Tonight, Israeli Prime Minister Benjamin Netanyahu spoke to the people of Israel in Hebrew. It was a national address, the first time we've heard from him since these Iranian strikes and Israeli counter-strikes, and he made it very clear that Israel will stand down for now, but vowed harsh penalties should Iran act. Now, Netanyahu is specifically talking about self-defense for a reason. That is what Israeli officials will and have been continuously saying is the root of their strikes today, not only in Iran, but of course what we've been seeing going on continuously in Lebanon. Israeli officials have been saying they will do whatever it takes to ensure that the people of Israel are safe, and that is why they say they hit Iran earlier, the petrochemical sites in the southwest of Iran, as well as military defensive sites, including in the capital in Tehran. On the other hand, we saw Israelis heading to shelters here in Jerusalem. There were 3 mobile alerts warning people to get to safety, as well as interceptions. After all of this, we also heard from U.S. President Donald Trump. He put out a series of statements and comments today, saying that both sides, Israel and Iran, are looking to do an immediate ceasefire. Final negotiations on peace are proceeding, subject to ignorance or stupidity getting in its way. He does say that the blockade will remain in place and in full effect. That, of course, is the blockade on the Strait of Hormuz. So the United States still very clear, thinking that there can be a peace agreement signed with Iran that will cover Iran, the United States, and Israel. Israel, however, has continuously said any activity by the Iranian proxy group Hezbollah against Israelis in the north will result in strong and continued operations, not only ground operations, but also airstrikes.
0: That was the CBC's Crystal Gaman Singh in Jerusalem speaking with CBC's News Network earlier this afternoon. Coming up later here on All Points West, we're going to have more on the latest developments in the Middle East. We'll be joined by an international relations expert after the 4 o'clock news.

0: 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Hello, Steve.
1: Oh, hello there, Jason, and welcome back.
0: It's good to be back. It's great to be back. And what weather to welcome me back. I mean, just sunshine and sunshine, and then today a lot of rain.
1: That's really been sort of the general vibe over much of, I would say, BC in general over the past few days. Hmm. So, yeah, you haven't missed out on much, I have to say, at least on the weather front.
0: Take us through it in a bit more detail.
1: Well, we do have some cloudy conditions over much of Vancouver Island for this evening. That chance of showers over most parts of the island. We could see some higher winds near Port Hardy, but it's tomorrow where we begin to see the conditions change just a little bit. Tomorrow, the cloudy conditions will persist and we'll have rain to start the day, but it's that chance of thunderstorms over eastern parts of the island during the afternoon in places like Campbell River and Comox that is somewhat of a cause for concern. There are parts of the island that are under a somewhat elevated fire danger. So in some areas where the possibility of lightning strikes is present, that could lead to additional fire starts around in the area. Thankfully, as we've been watching fire danger around the province, there actually have not been any recent fire starts, at least not over the course of the weekend, that were started as a result of lightning strikes. So we do have a hopeful sign there. And according to the BC Wildfire Service, overall, it looks like the fire danger around the province is actually trending downwards, which is very hopeful and good news as we head towards what looks to be a little bit of a dry stretch. So temperatures for the most part are below seasonal, as much as 5 degrees below what's typical in places like Port Alberni. We're seeing highs of about 16 degrees for tomorrow. So it's pretty mild daytime highs all over the island, about mid-teens, though hotter in Nanaimo, Comox, and Campbell River at about 18 degrees. So we'll take a look at some other temperatures around the island. We'll see for Tofino and Ucluelet daytime highs of just about 13. It'll be 14 in Port Hardy. And tomorrow night, expect those cloudy skies and chance of showers to take us through the evening hours.
0: I'm glad you mentioned the fire danger, Steve, because, yes, I think it puts it in perspective. Some of these rainy days, you actually appreciate it a lot more.
1: Oh, for sure.
0: And it can be wetter depending where you are. I know that's what you've been looking into when it comes to a fun fact today.
1: Yes, that's true. So in honor and in light of the rain that we've been getting over the past few days, I do want to pose this question to you, Jason, yeah. Which is, in which country is the rainiest place on Earth located? So I'll give you a few choices here. Okay. Is it A, Canada, B, Colombia, C, the Solomon Islands, or D, India?
0: Huh. I always felt as though it was somewhere in BC, Prince George, Prince Rupert. So let's just go with, Canada. Let's stay patriotic.
1: Ooh, I'm sorry. You got it wrong. The answer is India.
0: Oh, really?
1: Yeah.
0: Do you know whereabouts in India?
1: Yeah, the town of Masinram, which is in the northeast of the country, gets on average almost 12,000 millimeters of rain each year. So wow. It has a monsoon season from June to September each year. So we're just getting started in that monsoon period for that town, which sustains the area's agriculture and rich biodiversity. So for some context here, though, in 2017, the World Bank put out a list of countries by annual average precipitation. Colombia was the top of that list of 176 countries with an average annual precipitation of 3,240 millimeters of rain. So it gets more rain, that one town, than Colombia typically gets in a year.
0: Oh my goodness.
1: And on that same list, Canada was 136th with average annual precipitation of just 537 millimeters. Huh. So we really have no business complaining that much about the rain, though, of course, especially here on the South Coast, Jason, you know it is a time-honored tradition.
0: Very much so. I had to pull up a map when you mentioned the northeast part of India because I wondered how close in proximity to like Nepal. Because I wondered about elevation changes and whatnot. And now I've done a deep dive, Steve. So the next time we're at, you know, pub trivia, you and I?
1: We got this one.
0: Let's just hope that question comes up.
1: It'll come up. It's got to come up.
0: I feel like we could give a soliloquy on the answer. Yeah. Always good to hear from you, my friend. Thank you for this.
1: My pleasure, Jason.
0: Steve Jung, filling in for Darius Madavi from our Vancouver studio.

And stay with us here on All Points West. Coming up in the next half hour, well, technology has brought a whole new level of convenience to our daily lives with everything from food delivery, dating availability when it comes to our fingertips. But what's that access to easier living costing brains and our overall happiness? We're going to hear about friction maxing and the idea of intentionally introducing a small inconvenience into our everyday routines and why that might actually set us up better in the long run. That conversation and so much more coming your way here on All Points West. I'm Jason D'Souza. Great to be back with you. Stay with us. Your BC News with Robert Zimmerman is next.

0: This is CBC News from Vancouver. Good afternoon, I'm Robert Zimmerman. A 17-year-old from Prince George is presumed drowned in a boating accident over the weekend. It happened on a fishing lake southwest of the city. Andrew Curietta has the details.
1: An underwater recovery team is headed to Stony Lake, a popular fishing and recreational site, accessible by Forest Service Road southwest of Prince George. RCMP say they were called to the site after a boat capsized. Three people managed to make it to shore, but the boat's operator, a 17-year-old from Prince George, did not surface and is presumed dead. The tragedy comes as the BC Coroner Service has issued updated numbers on outdoor recreation deaths, including accidental drownings. More than 900 people have died in accidental drowning since 2015, the report says, most in summer months. Anyone headed out on the water is urged to wear proper safety gear, including life jackets. Andrew Curietta, CBC News, Prince George.
0: Metro Vancouver workers have been picketing at Grouse Mountain as their job action escalates. Simon Little has the details.
2: Not your typical start to a hike.
3: We're not going to stop anybody. We just want the public support.
2: Chad Esplin is with the Greater Vancouver Regional District Employees Union, now without a contract for 17 months. He says workers who handle wastewater, monitor air quality, and build infrastructure for the district are fighting for better wages, safety, and job security.
3: We want to get the message to the employer that we're not going away. We're basically wanting them to come back to the table so we can talk again without conditions.
2: Talks broke down in April, and the union launched an overtime ban and rotating pickets in May. Metro Vancouver spokesperson Amanda McQuaig says there's no preconditions to resuming talks and that the district is offering a 10% pay bump over 3 years.
4: We want to make that fair both for people in the region who are paying for these services through their taxes and their utility fees. It also needs to be fair to the union.
2: The union also picketing parks in Delta and Langley, all of which remained open to the public. Simon Little, CBC News, North Vancouver.
0: Stage 3 water restrictions are now in effect in Metro Vancouver. It means no lawn watering, no washing your car at home, and no filling or topping up pools and hot tubs. Metro Vancouver says the region uses about 1 billion liters of water each day, and that spikes in the summer. Meanwhile, recent rain in some areas of the province has lowered the wildfire risk. Dale Boyd has the details.
5: Cool and rainy weather has lowered the wildfire risk in many areas of BC. The Chilcotin, Peace Region, South Thompson, and Fraser Canyon saw their fire risk level lowered from high or extreme to moderate by BC Wildfire over the weekend. Many areas are benefiting from spring rain, but risk remains for most of the interior. Callie Nessman is a fire information officer with BC Wildfire.
6: So in the short term, the rain is helping vegetation and fuels keep stay hydrated and reduce how easily wildfires can ignite and spread. But it is important to note that predicting the severity of the upcoming fire season at this stage is difficult to do.
5: Since April 1st, the Kamloops Fire Center has had 67 wildfires with nearly 9 square kilometers burned. As of today, there's only one fire burning out of control in all of BC. Dale Boyd, CBC News, Kelowna.
0: A second European utility is interested in buying liquefied natural gas from the planned Silicimes project in northern BC. Uniper, based in Dusseldorf, has signed a letter of interest to buy up to 2 million tons annually. Silicimes is projected to export up to 12 million tons per year. And people at the Stawamis Chief this morning got a bit of a surprise after seeing a rock fall that sent chunks of debris rumbling down a cliff. As Elena Kelly reports, it's the fourth rock fall in the provincial park since December.
7: At 9:03 this morning, a rock fell off the Stawamis Chief. Some people heard the rumble, while others captured it on video. Squamish-based geoscientist Pierre Freely flew over the area and got a closer look.
8: I'd say halfway up on the left, there's an overhanging flake with a big chunk that released.
7: He says a substantial amount came down.
8: So 500 cubic meters or 1,000 cubic meters of material that's fallen down.
7: Two large rock falls happened at the same area on the Zodiac Wall in 2015 and 2021. Earlier this year, a boulder fell from the same area.
8: I've had enough conditioning factors over the years with temperature fluctuations and heat. So these joints are starting to degrade and, you know, rock is peeling off with greater frequency than it used to, apparently.
7: There are no closures and no reported injuries. BC's Ministry of Environment says there are no maintained trails in that area. Elena Kelly, CBC News, Squamish.
0: And that's the CBC News from Vancouver.
9: Oh. Robert, thank you. Hey, welcome back to All Points West. I'm Jason D'Souza. So great to be back with all of you in the afternoons alongside Rohit Joseph, Roving Rojo, mm-hmm. as you might know if you were in Vic West this weekend as well. Yeah. Doing some emceeing work. How's that?
10: That was really fun. Yeah. And, you know, kind of weather dependent as well, because on Saturday we were all kind of, as we're getting the festival ready, just like, okay, like how much rain is going to come? These gloomy clouds were just starting to hover over us, and the rain did come, but it didn't last the whole day. It in fact only lasted, I'd say, maybe the first hour or so of the festival, and then it became sunshine, and it actually perfectly timed with some of the musical acts, like you might know Caleb Hart, aka Cabin Fever. He does like another alter ego kind of thing where he plays some of his favorite Caribbean music and sings along to it. So at the end, we had like full sunshine and Caribbean vibes to end Vic West Fest. So it was wonderful.
9: I love that. And you know, here's the thing, Rojo. Some people might think, you know, rain during a festival is an inconvenience. But sometimes embracing small inconvenience into your day-to-day life can actually improve your focus and overall well-being. We're going to have more on that story in just a few minutes' time. First, though, let's talk a little bit more about the weather. What are you seeing right now?
10: Yeah, so we are having, I guess, some would say, January type conditions. But we'll see how long it lasts, because really, so far, it's tonight where we're getting these rain or showers throughout the island and Sunshine Coast, lows between 8 and 11 degrees. Tomorrow, yes, we will see some more rain for the West Coast, the North Island, as well for the Sunshine Coast. Cloudy, showery kind of conditions for those regions. The rest of the island, so that includes Greater Victoria, Nanaimo, the Southern Gulf Islands, as well the Comox Valley. It's more likely going to be a mix of sun and cloud with a chance of showers. The Comox Valley does have a risk of thunderstorms, though, so just be aware of that tomorrow afternoon. And tomorrow's highs, ranging between 13 and 18 degrees.
9: Rohit, thank you. Well, it is 3:37. Let's check in now with our business desk and Chris Edwards.
11: Good afternoon. Starting off, the summer rental season is upon us, but we have new data reporting rental prices are down yet again. Asking rents were down nearly 5% across Canada last month compared to May of 2025. This is from a report that Rentals.ca released this morning. It says the average asking rent across Canada is now $2,029 a month. That's $100 less than it was a year ago and nearly 8% lower than it was 2 years ago. May was, in fact, the 20th consecutive month of year-over-year declines. I spoke to Giacomo Lattice from Rentals.ca about the report. He said this decline is driven by lower immigration and more units coming onto the market.
12: I do expect, at least through the summer and the rest of 2026, there's going to be a lot more affordability for renters. There's a lot more relief after several years of rapid rent inflation. And I do think it's important to note as well the amount of move-in incentives that are currently offered in a lot of these new listings. We're starting to see 3 months free rent actually be a new emerging trend. You know, obviously started at one, now 2 months free rent has become the norm, but we're now even starting to see listings offer 3 months of free rent.
11: Another thing that Lattice pointed out, however, is that $2,000 a month is still under the technical definition of rent needing to be less than 30% of pre-tax income, highly unaffordable, especially for young people who are overrepresented in the rental market. He said asking rents are still about $300 a month more than what they were before the pandemic. So while today's report is good news for renters, there's still a long way to go before we reach real affordability. Moving to airlines now, the federal government is offering eligible Canadian airlines up to $150 million in loans to help deal with higher fuel costs. Now, just last week, I talked about how the jet fuel shortage people worried about for the summer has been averted. And while that might be true, the price of jet fuel, even though we produce more than enough of it here in North America, has gone up considerably. According to the International Air Transport Association, it's increased more than 70% in the last year. Airline ticket prices, on the other hand, while they have gone up because of this, they haven't grown proportionally. So this is seriously eating into profits. I asked Carl Moore about this. He's an associate professor at McGill and an expert on the airline industry.
13: In Europe, because of the Strait of Hormuz, they're more concerned about what is it going to do in terms of supply availability. So it's something which is largely not an issue. Now, the price is still going to go up because the prices around the world, you're not going to have an artificially lower price in Canada unless the government does something. So the prices are up. It's impacted them in terms of their profitability. I think that's why this loan support is going to be helping to get through the financial issues of the day.
11: Airlines that get these loans will have to restrict dividends for executive compensation and maintain their Canadian operations. And finally, Ozempic is starting to wreak havoc on the clothing industry because it's driving an increase in returns. People who are on GLP-1 drugs like Ozempic lose about one clothing size a month. And Narvar, a company that manages retail returns, says about 1 in 7 of all clothing returns are now specifically people sizing down. That's a much higher proportion than previous years. One suit retailer says he's seen a 50% increase in returns in the last year. Some people are buying multiple sizes of the same piece of clothing and then returning the ones that don't fit. And returns eat into clothing store profits, especially online ones who have to deal with all that extra shipping. For CBC Radio, I'm Chris Edwards.
9: Chris, thank you very much. It is 3:41. And for many of us, technology has introduced a whole new level of ease to some of our everyday routines, from food delivery to dating, directions, voice memos, all at our fingertips. We're often routinely delegating our day-to-day tasks to our devices, but that's raising questions about the cost of all that seamlessness to our brains and our overall wellness, which has some people turning towards something called friction maxing. CBC's Catherine Marlowe reached happiness expert and author Jennifer Moss to hear more.
14: Hello.
15: Okay, so what exactly is friction maxing?
14: It seems like everything is maxing these days. It's a trending term, but it was coined in January 2026, and it was brought up by a columnist for The Cut. And essentially, what she has described it as like building up this tolerance for inconvenience. We're highly impatient these days because everything is happening in real time. Our brain likes things to take, you know, likes things to be quick and easy.
15: Yeah.
14: So we're in love with this idea of everything kind of matching to that, but it is causing a lot of friction in that it's not helping us to reach out and do things in real life. We're finding that we don't have the same cognitive capacity. We're losing analytical thinking. So this is a way to build up that tolerance.
15: What is wrong, though, with turning to tech and devices to make our lives a little bit easier?
14: You know, we should be using technology to augment processes in our lives or improve our life. But what's happening is these technologies and these tools are replacing really important parts of being human, like relationships. I mean, we text or we'll send a WhatsApp or we'll, you know, find a way to communicate with people really quickly, but we're not meeting people in real life, which is making us lonely. We get a sense of satisfaction when we accomplish things or when we take time or we go through a process of it not working out right away and we learn how to fail and we learn resiliency and then we try again. If we have everything working for us and we're not actually getting that kind of satisfaction, we're not getting all of that feeling of satisfaction and mattering in life. So that's where it becomes a problem. We should use our tools to support our lives, but not replace what makes us human.
15: Okay, so if you want to kind of reintroduce some of that stuff that makes you human, maybe sort of reteach yourself how to have a bit more patience, how do you introduce friction maxing into your routine?
14: It's making dinner from scratch, not ordering it, or the whole next level, making it from scratch instead of a meal kit or delivery. If that's important, actually eating with another person, that's taking it a whole new level. So many of us aren't eating together.

0: simple question. Like all of these things we should be increasing, having kind of blocks of just focusing on being bored, putting, you know, a problem to paper and pen instead of just using a calculator spreadsheet or go to Claude or ChatGPT. You know, all of these things are ways for us to practice this patience or this friction maxing, and it helps us to just lead a better, more patient life.
1: This sounds similar to a tech detox. What's the difference?
0: Well, it's, you know, tech detox is making sure that we are, you know, not just stuck to our phones or, you know, addicted to our phones. This is more around improving our patience. So for example, you know, real life scenarios could be letting someone in front of you when you're driving and not feeling angry at someone because they're cutting in front of you. It's being more patient with people in customer service because we're seeing road rage increase. We're seeing retail rage, customer service rage, all of these things making us completely, you know, disconnected from other people because we feel like we have this right to be angry with them. We have no tolerance for being impatient right now. And that's improving society. It's not just taking time away from our phones, but it's really engaging with what matters about building community back up, which we have lost in the last 6 years since the pandemic.
1: We've been talking about this throughout, but can you talk a little bit more about the benefits of friction maxing?
0: It is so healthy for us. Obviously, it's going to decrease loneliness, but one of the things that it also does, like think about our use of maps. You know, we always go to our GPS to get to places, even if we've been there 50 times.
1: Yes.
0: We just turn it on, and it's reducing our critical thinking. We're losing our natural GPS. That's part of knowing where we are in space and time. All of that leads to really helpful analytical skills, which is good for us. And it gets us out of trouble if we're ever in a situation where our tools and technology don't work for us. And there's a huge correlation to actually accomplishing things and practicing it and then maybe failing and then trying again, or drafting something and then perfecting on that draft. There's a feel-good effect that happens, and research finds that it improves our sense of purpose, but it also makes us feel like we're mattering to the world, that we're actually being productive in a healthy way. All of that increases our well-being, but it leads to longevity, our lifespan, and our life satisfaction increase the more that we focus on this, you know, in this friction maxing, or just psychological fitness building is what I like to call it. You know, when we engage in that, it's much better for us.
1: Okay, Jennifer, you have sold me on this. So can you help us come up with some habits that we can adopt to help maintain the practice of friction maxing?
0: Yeah, it's like anything. I'm a big fan of micro shifts, of micro habit building. It isn't just like all of a sudden we're going to pull out our map and navigate everywhere using old fashioned maps. It's about, you know, just taking it one day at a time. Maybe it's paying attention to landmarks after you've driven somewhere for a couple of times and starting to get the habit of turning off your GPS. Maybe it's picking up a slow hobby. Crafting or knitting or woodworking. These all make you feel good. Maybe it's sending out a card to someone and handwrite it instead of sending them an e-card. And maybe it's just stopping by someone's desk tomorrow and asking them a question instead of dining al desco. Maybe we go and we have lunch with someone in person.
1: Man, dining al desco sounds so much fancier than what it actually is.
0: It's a fancy version for I'm sitting for 14 hours and I'm still working while I'm eating, which is so bad for us.
1: I know. We're trying to glamorize it. Jennifer, thank you so much for this.
0: Thank you so much for having me. It was great.
2: That is Jennifer Moss, who is a happiness expert and author. Her latest book is called Unlocking Happiness at Work. She was speaking there with our colleague, Catherine Marlowe. It's coming up to 10 minutes now before 4 o'clock. I'm Jason D'Souza. You're listening to All Points West on CBC Radio 1. It's so good to be back with you in the afternoons. For any of you who don't know, I took a chunk of time off because my wife and I welcomed in our first child earlier this spring. Wow, what a fascinating, wonderful experience. Terrifying in its own way as well, but we couldn't be

happier. Baby, mama, both healthy. Thank you to everyone who reached out, by the way, over the course of the last few months to wish us well. I so, so appreciate it. Here's the reality, though, as any parents, especially new parents, know. Having the kid, loving the kid is wonderful. It's one thing. Consoling that child when they seem inconsolable, a whole other thing. Earlier on in the program, I mentioned that, bizarrely, my wife and I found that the song Rasputin by Boney M. seems to be the only thing that helps soothe our baby. My wife even messaged when we played it earlier today that he was listening to it and fell asleep, so I guess it works. Anyway, we put the call out to listeners asking, is there a song that you found helped with your child? Well, we got this message from Elizabeth, who wrote to us to say, welcome back from paternity leave. I loved hearing how the only song that soothes your son is Rasputin. It reminded me of the kitchen dance parties we had every night with my now 18-month-old son when he was about that age. His song was Let's Get It Started by the Black Eyed Peas. We're expecting our second baby in November, and your story reminded me of the kitchen party dances I'll have to look forward to now with a toddler joining in as well, and how every moment, the highs and the lows, are so fleeting. I wish you the very best in this special time of life. What a fantastic email. Thank you so much, Elizabeth, for all of that. And for your son now, here is the Black Eyed Peas.

0: A little bit of Black Eyed Peas for all you babies out there who aren't going to bed. Thank you so much to Elizabeth who wrote in with that song. So if you're a parent, new or not so new, what song helped soothe your baby? Write to us, allpointswest@cbc.ca. And speaking of getting started, the World Cup gets started officially on Thursday. There's a lot to wrap your head around, especially with Canada being one of the co-hosts with all the matches, the teams at play, the viewing parties. Well, the CBC's Lawrence Watt put together a quick guide to help us follow along.
1: Well, the World Cup is coming to Canada, but maybe you don't watch soccer. I mean, you know there's a ball and that people get emotional about penalties, but you don't really care, and that's fine. Except, is it? Because football is taking over North America, and your family, friends, and your pets are all gonna be watching. So, how can you fit in? Or even better, how can you make it sound like you know soccer? Here is an explainer. Canada is co-hosting the World Cup with the US and Mexico. Vancouver is hosting 7 games at BC Place, whilst Toronto is hosting 6. In BC, the government expects around 350,000 visitors for the matches. The province expects to spend $700 million to host the games and make back around $600 million, leaving taxpayers on the hook for roughly $100 million. It's also the first time the Men's World Cup will be played on Canadian soil, meaning even if you don't follow soccer, soccer will follow you. So, here are some questions you may have watching the games. Why do players fall over so much? Players will sometimes fall because they've been fouled by another player or they've been genuinely injured. Other times, it's because a player is exaggerating to win a free kick or slow the game down. Can this be annoying? Yes. Is it part of the sport? Also yes. What is VAR? VAR stands for Video Assistant Referee. It allows the referee to go back in time and slow down footage to help to determine what happened. For instance, was that goal offside? Should a player be disciplined? VAR is meant to help officials get the big calls right. How long does the game go on for? Each game is made up of 2 45-minute halves for a total of 90 minutes. Simple, except not quite. When a player gets injured, celebrates a goal, or takes 40 seconds for a throw-in, the referee adds that time to the end of each half. That is called stoppage time. And depending on the match, that can be an additional time of up to 5 or 13 minutes. Next, let's talk about language. These are things you can say during a match to make your friends say, "Okay, Ronaldo." Here are 5 phrases. Parking the bus. Say this when one team has almost everyone sitting back to defend in their own half. It's not glamorous, but neither is parking at Costco on a Sunday, and sometimes you have to. End-to-end stuff. Say this during a fast-paced match with lots of goal chances at both ends of the pitch. It means nobody is defending properly, but everyone is having fun. He's in his pocket. Say this when a defender is completely shutting down an attacking player, whether that's through winning tackles or cutting off their runs. Top bins. Say this when a player scores a goal by putting the ball into one of the top corners of the net. Absolute scenes. Use this after a late goal, a wild moment, or anything that sends the crowd into chaos. Ideally, the good kind of chaos. Next, let's talk about body language. Here are 3 actions you can replicate while watching the game. When a team looks like they're about to score, take a sharp intake of breath. If a shot looks like it's going in the net but narrowly misses, start a cheer before killing it immediately. And if your team misses a clear chance, you can stand up, place your hands on your head, and look like you just checked your bank statement after a late night out. And that's basically it. You know some of the rules, some of the phrases, even some of the weird stuff. Will this make you a soccer expert? No. Not at all. But if you say those things with confidence, it will help you get through a World Cup watch party. And remember, if your team loses, all you need to do is say there's always next time.
0: There is always next time. It's true. Thanks to the CBC's Lawrence Watt for that guide to the World Cup. And the first match of the World Cup, well, it kicks off this week, June the 11th, Thursday, in Mexico City. And then there are a lot of watch parties happening right across Vancouver Island throughout it all. Coming up on Friday's program, well, we are going to be celebrating the community spirit around soccer here on Vancouver Island. We'll have much more to tell you about that here on All Points West. Stay with us. The news is next.
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4: Abel Salaucha has spent his life feeling like he existed in two worlds. I mean, he was raised in a rural South African town, but also spent years studying classical music at an elite British music school. So Abel will be here with his cello to tell you how he uses that tension in his music.
5: From CBC News, The World This Hour, I'm Stephanie Skanderas. Canada has a new Governor General. Louise Arbour was officially sworn in as King Charles' new representative in the country, replacing Mary Simon. Tom Perry reports.
6: In the soaring Senate chamber just off Parliament Hill, Louise Arbour swore the oaths of her new office.
7: Do you, Louise Arbour, solemnly affirm that you will be faithful and bear true allegiance to His Majesty King Charles III?
8: I do.
6: And with that, after an address by the Prime Minister, Arbour delivered her first speech to Canadians as their new vice regal.
8: The world is watching us, not to copy everything we do, but to draw inspiration from a country striving to embrace the future with greater security, prosperity, and dignity for all. Thank you. Merci. Miigwech.
6: Arbour, a former Supreme Court Justice, UN Human Rights Commissioner, and war crimes prosecutor, now embracing her new role as Canada's 31st Governor General. Tom Perry, CBC News, Ottawa.
5: The need for unity is the main message from Canada's new Governor General, and that message was echoed today by Conservative leader Pierre Poilievre in his hometown of Calgary. He's calling on Alberta to lock arms with other provinces and push for policy changes from Ottawa. Poilievre says Alberta's discontent with the federal government aligns with other provinces, and Canadians should pay attention instead of demonizing those with separatist sentiments.
9: They're looking for Ottawa to get out of their way and off their backs for the province to finally have respect within Confederation. Locking arms with other provinces is a practical, realistic path to a stronger Alberta within a united Canada.
5: In the fall, Albertans will vote on whether they want the province to hold a binding referendum on separating from Canada. Poilievre has vowed to do everything in his power to prevent that from happening. The Carney government is pledging new help to Canada's airlines and their workers. The sector has been hit hard by rising fuel costs because of the Iran war. Finance Minister François-Philippe Champagne says the new program is offering Canadian airlines up to $150 million in loans.
10: The volatility in jet fuel that we have seen is unprecedented, and we wanted to make sure the airlines could be resilient at a time where we're coming to summer travel and make sure they can still serve our communities.
5: Carriers who take part in the program must agree to maintain their Canadian operations and restrict executive compensation. Officials in western Manitoba's Swan Valley are asking the province to send helicopters to rescue people stranded by flash flooding. A state of emergency was declared after an overnight storm knocked out power and flooded roads and highways. Fire crews have been busy helping stranded people escape by boat. The reeve of Swan Valley West, Bill Gade, says some are sitting on their roofs waiting for help.
11: We are no longer able to get anyone that has a medical emergency here. We can't get into right now without a helicopter. And we certainly can't get to some of these people stranded in their houses without helicopters.
5: Gade says there's also been a gas leak in the neighboring community of Minitonas, but there's no way in or out because all area roads are underwater and some bridges washed away. There's a boil water advisory in effect. A search for earthquake survivors continues in the Philippines. The destruction caused by the tremors killed at least 32 people and injured dozens of others. Rescuers work into the night in search of survivors at a collapsed building. The 7.8 magnitude quake struck off the coast of Mindanao Island in the southern Philippines. It sparked tsunami warnings across the region and has led to dozens of aftershocks. Officials also say at least 10 people have been reported missing. And that is The World This Hour. For CBC News, I'm Stephanie Skanderas.
0: Stephanie, thank you. Good afternoon. I'm Jason D'Souza, and this is All Points West. And coming up in this hour of the program, Iran and Israel have both said they will stop firing at each other after Iran broke the fragile ceasefire last night. An international relations expert joins us for the latest. And cultural burns as a technique to prevent wildfires and restore ecosystems. We are going to hear how some of this work is being done here on the South Island. It is great to have you alongside on this Monday afternoon. Rohit Joseph is also with us, keeping his eye on the weather, hopefully not like literally looking up because you'd get a lot of raindrops in your eyeball today. It's been wet here in Victoria.
12: It has been wet, yeah, and it continues to be. For much of the island, we're seeing light rain from Victoria up to Tofino, Comox, Campbell River, and we're expecting these rainy or showery conditions to continue throughout the evening with lows across our listening areas between 8 and 11 degrees.
0: Rohit, thank you. At the ferries this afternoon, one thing to bring to your attention, that is for the Swartz Bay to Sawasan sailing. The 4 o'clock, it's at capacity. It hasn't yet departed. BC Ferries has said that an earlier incident has been causing some delay, so we'll keep our eye on that sailing schedule. Meanwhile, the 5 o'clock sailing from Swartz Bay to Sawasan has 18% of the deck space available. Meanwhile, in Nanaimo, Departure Bay to Horseshoe Bay, you're looking at 17% of the deck space that remains for the next sailing at 8:30, and for Duke Point to Sawasan, the upcoming 5:45 sailing is at capacity. It's been delayed by about 20 minutes' time. There's a third of the deck space remaining for the next sailing at 7 o'clock. 6 minutes past 4 o'clock. Well, for the first time since agreeing to a ceasefire in April, Iran and Israel have traded blows. Last night, Iran fired dozens of missiles into Israel, and Israel retaliated. Then U.S. President Donald Trump told both countries to, quote, immediately stop shooting, which they have for now. But both countries have threatened several retaliations if the other decides to attack once again. To walk us through the latest, we're joined by James Horncastle. He's a professor of international relations at Simon Fraser University. James, good afternoon.
13: Good afternoon. Thanks for having me here.
0: Well, thank you for making the time. And to start, I wonder if you can tell us a little bit more about what prompted these latest strikes between Iran and Israel.
13: Sure. So one of the tension points in the negotiations has been Iran's effort to end up linking Lebanon to the broader negotiations, which Israel and the United States are attempting to prevent. Over the weekend, we saw Israel end up escalating its attacks upon Lebanon, which for Iran was a bit of a red flag and a red line because they view Hezbollah as one of their key allies within the region. As such, the authorities felt that they had to strike, so they launched a missile strike against Israel. Israel retaliated. As you mentioned, Donald Trump ended up getting both sides to basically return to the negotiating table, although importantly, Benjamin Netanyahu did not include Lebanon in that ceasefire when he made a statement regarding it.
0: Let's talk a little bit more about Donald Trump and the U.S., more broadly speaking. How much influence did they have on the current situation?
13: Much less than Donald Trump thinks he has. Donald Trump likes to emphasize how much he's kind of in control of the situation. However, the key difference between the various parties in the conflict is that for the United States, it's much more kind of an optional conflict where they can ultimately end up withdrawing from it. However, for Iran as well as Israel, they view it as an existential conflict, one that could fundamentally alter the destinies of both states. As such, they're willing to end up enduring much more pressure, much more hardship than the United States is willing to endure in the conflict. And this gives them a certain advantage when they're negotiating with the U.S. president.
0: The Iranian-backed Houthis in Yemen also fired on Israel last night and vowed to block shipping in the Red Sea. What could their involvement mean for the future of the conflict?
13: It's an escalation, but one where Iran is unlikely to end up launching attacks as they're willing to do for Hezbollah. The Houthi, while nominally aligned with Iran, are a considerably much more independent actor and view themselves as kind of a revolutionary force within the region. As such, Iran will be unlikely to end up providing the same military support. That said, it does end up indirectly helping Iran's position in the conflict, because one of the other key kind of choke points for maritime trade is the Red Sea. And if the Houthi are able to end up creating pressure upon shipping in the region, which they have announced they will do so, this can end up creating further pressure upon the United States in order to reach some kind of accommodation with Iran.
0: James, you mentioned Benjamin Netanyahu earlier. He said that Israel would overtake a significant portion of the Gaza Strip. What impact could Israeli action in Gaza have on the situation in Iran?
13: It's certainly one that the Iranian authorities are likely to try to end up exploiting in their negotiations with the United States and Israel, but it's one that they're unlikely to escalate to the same extent that they did for Hezbollah. In regards to the authorities within Gaza, Hamas, Iran has a relationship, but it's not as close as that between key members of the Islamic Revolutionary Guard Corps, who are increasingly in charge of Iran, and Hezbollah. As such, while they'll use it for political purposes, they're unlikely to end up basically viewing it as kind of a red line as they were with Hezbollah.
0: Where are peace negotiations right now between the U.S. and Iran?
13: They're currently stalled. In part, this is due to the fact that essentially all parties to the conflict want to go back to their domestic audiences with what they perceive to be a victory. However, these victory conditions are kind of mutually exclusive, and this is creating a tension and bottleneck in terms of negotiations, in particular over Iran's nuclear program and the Strait of Hormuz. As such, I suspect that at least for the foreseeable future, the negotiations are likely to go at a relatively stalled pace without some kind of dramatic event fundamentally altering the calculations of one of the parties.
0: Finally, James, what are you watching for next in the Middle East?
13: In terms of what I'm looking for next, I suspect that there's going to be kind of further kind of incidents between Israel and Lebanon. Benjamin Netanyahu has made it quite clear that his operations within Lebanon have not ceased. And key will be the Iranian reactions to that. Iran has already basically tried to end up including Lebanon in the negotiations. And if they feel that their negotiations are going well, they're going to most likely end up trying to escalate once more in an effort to basically solidify their negotiating position. So Iranian reactions will be key for the foreseeable future.
0: Well, James, we'll leave it there for now. Thank you.
13: Thank you so much for talking to me today.
0: That's James Horncastle, who is a professor of international relations at Simon Fraser University. Robert Zimmerman is standing by with a preview of your 4:30 newscast.
14: A 17-year-old is believed to have drowned after the boat they were operating capsized on a lake near Quesnel. Recent rain in some areas of the province has lowered the wildfire risk, and a second German utility is interested in buying liquefied natural gas from the planned Seelisims project in northern BC. More BC news coming up at the bottom of the hour.
0: Robert, thank you. Well, Conservative leader Pierre Poilievre was in Calgary today making a pitch for a united Canada. It came in a keynote speech he gave as part of a campaign to persuade Albertans to vote for the Remain option in the fall. He also urged the federal government to listen to the concerns of separatists and address them. Have a listen to some of what he had to say.
15: As we debate the fight for a united Canada, we must remember that those who are choosing separation from Canada are not our enemies. They are our fellow citizens, family members, loved ones, business partners, neighbors, friends. Demonizing people who have lost it hope in Canada is no way to restore it. Name-calling, fear-mongering, and ostracizing will only worsen and broaden the divide. A better way is to listen, understand, persuade, and address the easily solvable problems they are asking us to fix. Nor will threats work. We should not just tell Albertans how bad it would be to have separation. Let's instead talk about how great it can be if our country is truly united and respectful of Alberta. Just as I speak to Bloc Québécois members of Parliament every day on Parliament Hill, I will be speaking to Albertans on both sides of this referendum to hear their thoughts and to make the respectful case for Canada. The goal should not be to beat one another in this referendum. It should be to unite us all when it is over, to show our fellow citizens, all of them, that they belong in Canada, that they are a treasured part of our national family. We need a Project Hope, not a Project Fear. Hope that this province, within this country, can be the richest, safest, and most affordable place in the world. That its young can have the greatest opportunities in the world. And that making Alberta stronger within a united Canada should be a big part of our national project.
0: That was federal Conservative leader Pierre Poilievre speaking earlier today from Calgary. It's coming up to 15 minutes past 4 o'clock. You're listening to All Points West here on CBC Radio 1. I'm Jason D'Souza. Great to be back with you alongside Rohit Joseph. And every day we take a deep dive into Rojo's musical mind. So what are you thinking about today, Rojo?
12: Well, this new song by Bedouin Soundclash has been on repeat for me lately. And in case you don't know, one half of that Canadian band is Jay Malinowski, and he is based here in Victoria. He's been doing some great solo work lately, but it's nice to see him back in Bedouin Soundclash. And this one, he's also collaborating with somebody from Bermuda. It's the singer Collie Buds. And I think this one's just, I don't know, it's got a really infectious hook. The guitar riff, the chorus, it's just so easy to listen to. So here's Bedouin Soundclash and Collie Buds with Bang-A-Lang.

0: That was Bedouin Soundclash and Collie Buds with a song called Bang-a-Lang. 19 minutes now past 4 o'clock. Well, it's been a wet one here on the South Island and across the island region. But as temperatures continue to rise, another wildfire season takes shape across BC. Well, some Indigenous communities look to ancestral practices to help protect the land. Tiffany Joseph leads Rematriate Stewardship, an initiative to reconnect Indigenous women to their lands. Tiffany is of Squamish and Wasanish peoples. She's been learning about cultural burning to reduce the risk of wildfires and has participated in 2 burns earlier this year. The CBC's Emily Gilpin met up with Tiffany to learn more.
1: My name is Tiffany Joseph. My Sinchathan name is Shkolasalwit. I introduced the nations I'm from. I'm from Wasatnich through my mother, and I'm here in Wasatnich territory. I'm Squamish through my father. Both of his parents are Squamish. And I'm Kalitsin through my mother's mother.
2: And can you tell us where exactly we are right now?
1: We are currently in Sngidkwil, Etlungs, the village of Sngidkwil. It's where the first man came down from the sky. It means place of blue grouse.
2: One of the things that folks are talking about a lot is wildfires. And, you know, we're coming into the hot season. Can you tell me a little bit about your experience with cultural burns?
1: As island Salish stewards, we have what's colonially known as the Gary Oak ecosystem. That ecosystem exists within the coastal Douglas fir biogeoclimatic zone. And it exists because our ancestors would do cultural burns on the land. In Sinchathan, we call that Chukwinakwung, Chukwinakwung. Our ancestors, with their great observation skills that spanned over thousands of years, recognized that when a burn happened, like a naturally occurring burn, that the foods and the medicines were more abundant and better quality. They had more nutrients and the medicine was stronger. They took these places that were existing meadows and over thousands of years burned those meadows. There's not a lot of research done about our forests, but I can only naturally conclude we also burned within our forests. I've seen burn scars of old, the very few old growth Doug firs that we have in our territories. And we often attribute the Doug firs with our forest ecosystems. So fire is a natural part of this land, natural tool of this land to fertilize the land. We would burn in the forest to manage pests. And so Rematriate Stewardship brought in Joe Gilchrist from Skeechistan First Nation because he was a wildland firefighter for over 30 years. But in that practice, he was able to include cultural burning, cultural fire, to prevent wildfire in his territories. He's very humble. He respects that it's the most important thing that we consult with our elders for our burning practices. They wanted to make a plan being proactive to prevent wildfires. This past year, I've been able to invite him down to teach us. So here in Sngidkwil, we have a predominantly coastal Douglas fir forest, but there's other trees, you know. We're currently sitting under some cottonwoods. There's also some wonderful arbutus. Of course, there's cedar trees, bay, but they're growing too close together. There's lots of little skinny trees, and there's lots of trees with dead branches on them, because these forests have not been tended to by anyone properly for probably about 100 years. Because over 100 years ago, there was a cement factory here. And when that cement factory came to be, there's a few trees that look quite old, but they pretty much clear-cut the whole area, which obviously completely altered the landscape. And then they started a mine, dumped the mining tailings into the creek. They were mining for lime. Since then, no one's been managing this forest properly. A properly managed forest will have well-spaced trees. Low limbs would be cut so that they're not touching the ground. So that's what we did. We went in, removed branches that were touching the ground. And when it pertains to wildfire, you know, it could easily light and go up the tree and then candle the tree and burn that whole tree down. So we're protecting those trees. Every time we cut those low branches, we're protecting that specific tree, removing all dry dead wood that's less fuel. Like, so if a fire does start, hopefully because we've removed all the dry dead wood, it's not going to have a bunch of fuel to catch the trees nearby on fire.
2: Did you learn those techniques with Joe or in a variety of different places?
1: I did do a fire course with Parks Canada. We learned about different types of burning, like candling that I mentioned. Most of this we learned from Joe, but I did learn from Parks Canada a bit as well.
2: Any of the practice actually involving burning, like purposeful burns to prevent more damaging wildfire burns, or is it mostly like restoration work? And then learning from, you know, ancestral burns that were done, like you said, to make certain meadows and areas richer.
1: Cultural burning is a way to describe Indigenous people's relationship with fire. There's two other terms, prescribed burns and controlled burns. A prescribed burn is very technical. There's very specific parameters that must be met. And if they're not met, then you can't carry it out. Cultural burning incorporates, I would say it incorporates your body. Ancestral knowledge, cultural values. It incorporates a spiritual relationship with fire. That's definitely what we're doing. We're cultivating a spiritual relationship with fire. With cultural burning, there's a number of years between different sites. Some places you might burn every year, every other year, every 4 years or 5 years, 10 or 15 years. That is different for every ecosystem. So when it comes to wildfires and cultural burning, we're keeping this safe. I do want it to be a place that our people can return. And even though we've been pushed out of Sngitkwet, which they call Gowland Todd, we still love it. Our people do need to return because the land misses us, you know. By looking after the forest, we are preventing wildfire. We are cutting all that dead wood off the trees so that those sacred trees won't burn. But we're also making sure that when our people feel safe to come back, that they have something beautiful to come back to.
0: That was the CBC's Emily Gilpin in conversation with Tiffany Joseph. They were discussing cultural burns as a technique to prevent wildfires and restore ecosystems. 26 minutes past 4 o'clock. Well, from North Vancouver, this is Melt with their song In Good Time.

You are listening to All Points West here on CBC Radio 1. I'm Jason D'Souza. So great to be back with all of you on this Monday afternoon. And stay with us because coming up in the next half hour of the program, we're going to learn more about a five-day event honoring the people who died in the coal mines of Cumberland. And we'll talk about the anatomy of a scam, how scammers toy with our emotions in order to defraud us, and what you can do to interrupt that cycle to be able to keep your cash. That conversation and much more coming your way here on the show. Stay with us. The BC News with Robert Zimmerman is next.

0: This is CBC News from Vancouver. Good afternoon, I'm Robert Zimmerman. A 17-year-old boy is believed to have drowned after the boat he was operating capsized on Stony Lake near Quesnel. RCMP say three other people managed to make it to shore after the boat went over Saturday. Search efforts continue, and the boy's family has been notified. Stage 3 water restrictions are in effect for much of the lower mainland, which means no lawn watering, pools and hot tubs can't be filled or topped up, and vehicles and boats can't be washed at home. Officials say water supply has been affected by maintenance work underway for parts of the Capilano and Seymour reservoirs. The snowpack has also been affected by a warm winter and has melted a month earlier than usual. A man has been arrested after allegedly spray painting a rainbow crosswalk in Surrey's City Central neighborhood. The investigation into the incident at the end of May included members of the Surrey Major Crime Section and its hate crime coordinator. Staff Sergeant Lindsay Houghton says in total, three suspects have been identified.
1: That investigation has now resulted in one man being arrested. He's been released on an undertaking with numerous conditions. The person has not yet been formally charged with a criminal code offense. They have been released on an undertaking as the investigation continues.
0: Houghton says police are looking for grounds or any other existing evidence to support charges against those other two suspects. As FIFA World Cup festivities take over Vancouver this week, community groups are launching initiatives to ensure gender safety is also a priority. Hannah Mae Nassar reports.
2: Battered Women Support Services and Good Night Out Vancouver have teamed up to launch what they call a coordinated community-based response to gender-based violence. They say while sports don't cause violence against women, big events like these can see people consume alcohol, gambling, and party, which can intensify behaviors of abuse and control. Angela Marie McDougall is with BWSS.
3: We want to prevent violence. And we want to provide supports when violence occurs.
2: BWSS says it will temporarily extend its specialized crisis line while Good Night Out will expand its community safety outreach. Joanne Lamoureux with BWSS says the group has also launched new resources to connect people with supports.
4: We're here to take those calls from survivors that are scared. They're feeling disconnected. They don't know where to go.
2: Both organizations are calling for gender safety and violence prevention to be part of public safety planning for events like the World Cup. Hannah Mae Nassar, CBC News, Vancouver.
0: Meanwhile, FIFA has unveiled some of the renovations at BC Place. Finishing touches are still underway on new locker rooms and the hybrid grass pitch. FIFA's Don Hardman says a number of offices were cleared out to build a new lounge area called the Corner Club.
5: This has been one of the great additions to BC Place from a legacy perspective. It's got a great view of False Creek. So working, really, this was a PAVCO and BC Place initiative to how can they maximize their non-event day revenue.
0: Hardman calls it an elevated fan experience. The new BC Conservative leader has promised to strengthen ties with Alberta to get pipelines built. But as Katie DeRosa reports, some are worried about those ties being too close.
6: BC Conservative leader Carrie Lynn Finley was in Calgary Friday, attending a fundraising dinner for Alberta Premier Danielle Smith's United Conservative Party. That trip is attracting criticism from former BC Premier Christy Clark.
7: Our potential premier is thinking about, well, how do I make Alberta happy? And at a moment when they're talking about separating from the country, I don't think it makes any sense.
6: And Premier David Eby.
8: Her first major event as leader of the opposition is to travel to Calgary to attend Danielle Smith's partisan fundraiser.
6: Eby has accused Danielle Smith of using the threat of separatism to advance an oil pipeline to BC's coast. Finley said in an interview with the National Post last week that if Alberta were to separate from the rest of Canada, she would maintain economic relations. Finley could not be reached before deadline, but has previously accused the NDP of economic vandalism and choking resource development. Katie DeRosa, CBC News, Victoria.
0: And a second European utility is interested in buying liquefied natural gas from the planned Cilicims project in northern BC. Uniper, based in Dusseldorf, has signed a letter of interest to buy up to 2 million tons annually. Cilicims is projected to export up to 12 million tons per year. And that's the CBC News from Vancouver. For news anytime, go to our website at cbc.ca/bc.
9: Robert, thank you. Welcome back to All Points West. I'm Jason D'Souza, and coming up in this half hour, remembering the miners who died in the industry that shaped Cumberland. We're going to have that conversation in just a moment. First, though, Rohit Joseph is back with a full look at your weather forecast.
10: Yeah, tonight we're looking at lows between 8 and 11 degrees, and basically rain or showers expected for all of Vancouver Island and the Sunshine Coast. Looking ahead to tomorrow, your Tuesday, for the West Coast, Tofino, Ucluelet, Port Renfrew, as well as the North Island and Sunshine Coast, it's going to be a cloudy one with showers throughout the day. For the rest of the island, which is including Greater Victoria, Nanaimo, the Comox Valley, it's mainly a mix of sun and cloud, but also there's a chance of showers. And if you're around the Comox Valley, Campbell River regions, there's also a risk of thunderstorms tomorrow afternoon.
9: Rohit, here's a question for you. What would you say the ratio is for every phone call you get that's actually someone who's earnestly trying to get in touch with you versus like a scam call?
10: Oh, man. Unfortunately, I think the spam and scam might be at least 50%, if not more.
9: If not more.
10: Yeah, I think I'm conservative with that, yeah.
9: I think that's true, and I think a lot of people can relate to it. And oftentimes, we can identify those scams. But every now and again, those scammers can get through. How they do so uses a lot of psychology and emotion to part us from our money. We are going to get a closer look at the anatomy of a scam and the best things we can all do to best protect ourselves in just a few minutes' time. First, let's take a look at the ferries. Things are moving pretty well for the Swartz Bay to Tsawwassen sailing schedule. The 5 o'clock sailing leaving Swartz Bay is now at capacity. There's a third of the deck space available for the 6 o'clock sailing. In Nanaimo, departure bay to Horseshoe Bay, you have 15% of the deck space remaining for the 8:30 sailing. And for Duke Point to Tsawwassen, the 5:45 sailing is at capacity. It has been delayed by about 20 minutes' time. Well, the village of Cumberland holds a special place on BC's labor movement. It's been a long time since the community was a coal mining town, but the struggles from that time and the lives lost are remembered every year during the Miners' Memorial. And 2026 marks a special anniversary for this tradition. The Cumberland Museum is holding 5 days of events. And here to share details of the memorial and highlight the history that it honors is Dawn Copeman. She is an educator and historian with the museum. Dawn, good afternoon. Thank you so much for making the time.
11: Thank you very much for having me.
9: I understand you just returned from marking the graves of miners. Can you tell us a little bit about that tradition?
11: Yes. We have about between 50 and 60 of the miners buried in the Cumberland Cemetery of a total of about 321 fatalities. And of course, there are several areas where with the mine disasters, you have a whole block of the cemetery that has row grave after grave mm-hmm. that's been marked. And some of these memorials are absolutely beautiful. And it's one way that we can bring that back to the present by just flagging them and letting people know this person lived here, this person died here, they died in the mines.
9: This is the 40th Miners Memorial in Cumberland. I wonder if you can take us back. How did this annual tradition, how did it first start?
11: It first started, basically the first Miners Memorial was actually held in Sudbury in 1985. And that was as a result of some mine fatalities in Falconbridge Mine in 1984. And it was the mine mill workers and smelter workers, Local 598, that started this tradition in 1985. In 1986, they wanted to bring it to a more national level, and they were looking for some place that would have some kind of significant meaning for miners, and it was determined that Cumberland was the spot. It has a long labor history. We have Ginger Goodwin, who is a labor activist and a labor martyr who was shot outside of Comox Lake. So it was a very good fit for Miners Memorial. And we've been doing, they still do a very small service at the Mine Mill Hall in Sudbury, but the actual I don't want to call it a celebration, but the actual memorialization mm-hmm. of miners and labor history has been Cumberland's responsibility since 1986.
9: Well, I wonder, Dawn, for those who might be unfamiliar with the full history, how important was mining for Cumberland back in the day?
11: Mining was the whole reason that Cumberland was established. You had James Dunsmuir, the son of Robert Dunsmuir, who developed the mines here first in 1888. And that was the whole reason for Cumberland being developed. So this it's a long history of mining. But what a lot of people don't know is, of course, Vancouver Island, there are several areas of coal mining, but it was the most dangerous in all of the British Commonwealth when they were established. You were four times more likely to die in the mines on Vancouver Island than any place else in the world. There just were no safety standards. There was no union. Any fatality, anytime safety issues changed, it was only because somebody had to die to get that actual right.
9: Of course, miners from that era didn't benefit from the kind of protections we talk about today. But what you're saying, if I'm correct, is even judged against the standards of that time, Cumberland was notorious for that safety record.
11: It absolutely was. There were several mining disasters. The biggest one was in 1901, and actually that's some of the graves that I was looking at today. There were several beautiful headstones written in Italian because there was a large Italian population of miners. And some of those families, of course, still live in the community. So it is very much topical.
9: At its peak, how many people were mining here?
11: Well, that's a good question. I mean, it's a real boom and bust cycle. Mm-hmm. And I would say probably every shift had 60 or 70 miners in it, and there would be two or three shifts a day. And depending on how many mines were open at any one time, there'd be 300, 400, sometimes 500 miners in the community, which was a significant amount of the community.
9: How did the legacy of mining and of course, the struggle to unionize, how would you say it shaped Cumberland, both, I suppose, for the good and the bad?
11: Well, it shaped, the community was shaped by the struggle to get recognition that this was hard work. This is a working class town. Of course, the vibe in Cumberland has changed significantly in the last couple of years. It's become more of a tourist destination, but back in the day, it was a hard life. You had to look out for each other and support each other. And one of the ways of doing that, making sure that your buddy down in the mine wasn't injured. There were lots of different reasons for people to support each other. It was very close-knit, and that still remains today.
9: I know you alluded to this a few moments ago, but how many people is your sense, how many people in the community can still trace their roots back to that mining history?
11: Probably it's gone down. The population of Cumberland has exploded in the last couple of years, but I would still say probably 30 or 40% of the people who currently live in Cumberland have some connection with mining through their ancestors.
9: Well, finally, Dawn, I wonder if you can tell us a little bit more about some of the events that will be happening starting Thursday.
11: Well, we've got Maria Dunn, performance storyteller, Juno Award winner, on Thursday night. And we have a labor history tour at the museum hosted by Marianne Bell on Friday. The big day is the graveside vigil on Saturday. And this is one thing I wanted to point out too. The piper that we have who plays the lament at the graveside is a descendant of one of the mine fatalities. So we've got that. And then there's a lunch and there's a panel after that. And then Sunday, I'm actually doing a labor history tour in the museum. And then that's followed on Monday by a labor history canoe tour. But that's, unfortunately, that's sold out at this point.
9: Well, Dawn, we so appreciate you making the time with us. Thank you for this.
11: Oh, you're most welcome. If anybody wants more information, most of these events are by donation, but there are a few that are ticketed events, like the luncheon is a ticketed event. And of course, Maria Dunn is a ticketed event, but you can reach the information at minersmemorial.ca or cumberlandmuseum.ca.
9: Wonderful. Thank you for this. You take care.
11: Okay, thank you.
9: That is Dawn Copeman, who is an educator and historian with the Cumberland Museum. And yes, the Miners Memorial runs from June 11th, through the 15th. And as Dawn mentioned just a moment ago, you can head to their website, cumberlandmuseum.ca.

0: Hi, thanks for having me.
1: Well, thank you for taking the time. And so tell us, why is knowing a bit about the psychology behind these frauds helpful for the public?
0: Yeah, so it's kind of the universal key to these scams. It's like the one thing they all have in common. So we typically hear about the latest fraud to watch out for. You know, this is what's happening in your neighborhood. This is what's happening online. But the different ones out there, they seem infinite. And so they're always changing. It's really hard to keep up with them all. Mm-hmm. So instead of warning the public about the latest scam, authorities like Detective Dave Coffey from Toronto Police's Financial Crimes Unit, they want you to be aware of how the scams make you feel.
2: To put out an alert every single day of the year, 365 days of the year, be aware of this scam, be aware of this scam, be aware of this scam. People are going to be numb to them, and they're not going to, they don't speak to that emotional pressure that's brought to bear. It's the emotions that people have to be aware of.
1: Mm. And so let's break down the emotions then. Mm-hmm. How does a scam start?
0: Well, usually the scammer starts by establishing trust with the victim in some way. So let's use an example of a real-life fraud report Detective Coffey got just recently. So it started with a phone call while the victim was busy working, and the caller identified themselves as an employee at the victim's bank. And the scammer knew all kinds of information about the victim, his full name, his address, even the last four digits of his bank account. So, you know, all things you're thinking like, mm-hmm. okay, this is fair. The person who has access to my account details mm-hmm. would know these things. Martina Dove is a scam psychology expert I spoke with, and she says if we don't feel the person on the other end of the phone is trustworthy, then we'll be skeptical.
3: We will be more vigilant, and therefore we will be watching for the red flags. But if the trust is established through credibility cues, that disappears. And it's a barrier for a scammer, for example, to have to deal with red flags and justify themselves. So they typically, what you see now is they will try and establish credibility very early on so that anything they say after that is taken as trustworthy.
1: Hmm. And so once the scammer earns that trust of the victim, what happens next?
0: So the next step is evoking some sort of emotion, a visceral influence like strong excitement or greed or fear. And Martina Dove says these are primal drives that go hand in hand with things like hunger, thirst, and pain. Typically in a scam, we're talking about excitement, greed, or fear. And that's the case of our fraudster in Toronto. He evoked fear. So the victim was asked about activity on his account that was suspicious. Oh, why did you send money across the world? We see that there was a strange deposit and you opened up a bank account on the other side of the country. You know, who are you sending this money to? This all seems very suspicious. Here's more on that from Detective Dave Coffey.
2: When the caller says, we've identified the person that this money was sent to is on our blacklist being involved in money laundering. So now the person starts panicking more because now they look like they're implicated in the whole thing.
1: Okay, so the scammer now has your trust. They've got you worried. You're panicking. Mm-hmm. What happens next?
0: So psychologically right now, you're under this visceral influence we're talking about, in this case, fear. So your critical thinking, your decision making, even your memory is impaired. And Martina Dove says, even if you're aware certain scams exist, like, okay, yeah, I know there's bank impersonation scams out there. Your memory is not serving you that, first of all, you know those scams exist, let alone you're not seeing it that way. You're basically just not thinking clearly at all, and you're more impulsive.
3: I see a lot of this advice given to people from a rational perspective, like stop and think. That doesn't happen when you're under visceral influence, under fear.
0: So now this is when the scammer starts to try and get your money. So in the case of our victim in Toronto, he thinks he's been implicated in money laundering and he has to prove that he's not. And an interesting thing about this scam is the fraudster actually kept the victim on the phone for 4 hours.
1: Wow.
0: Yes, exactly. He's in the middle of his workday. So he has like dropped everything. He is like locked into the situation he thinks is going on. And Dove says there's a reason for that. Keeping someone on the phone for so long does not give them a moment of peace to stop and think. They can't talk to anybody else who isn't in this like emotional loop, you know, that's like, oh, this kind of seems suspicious. Mm-hmm. So they're keeping the victim trapped in this heightened emotional state. And so our victim is worried about being part of this fake money laundering investigation. He's so eager to prove that he's not involved. He eventually withdrew all of his money from his bank account, took money from his mom's bank account that he had access to, and took money from his home equity line of credit.
1: Wow.

0: knowingly sent it all to the fraudster, losing about $20,000. Here's the detective with more on that.
1: They blame themselves for falling for it. But it's nothing to do with his intellect. He could be the smartest person in the world. But then the emotional just started his brain spinning and spinning. And it's like you're now on puppet strings and they can make you do anything they want. So it's just, it's traumatic.
2: It's certainly traumatic. And, you know, if the appeal of scams is so emotional, I mean, what can we do to best protect ourselves against that?
0: Yeah, it's hard because we're emotional beings mm-hmm. and we want to be in touch with our emotions. So first off, both Coffee and Dove say they hope, you know, the public being aware of like, A, the scams that are out there, and then B, the emotional feelings that you're going to get if you are being scammed. Hopefully that combination just makes the public more aware. You know, if you're feeling heightened emotions when somebody calls you, it could be a scam. And Dove suggests creating rules for yourself. So, for example, if anytime anybody calls you from, let's say, your bank or your cell phone provider, your rule for yourself, no matter what, is you always hang up and call them back if you feel like you need to, no matter what they're saying, no matter how they're making you feel.
2: Angelina, thank you for this.
0: Thanks for having me.
2: That's Angelina King, who's an investigative reporter with the CBC News team based in Toronto. You can head to cbc.ca to read more about this story. Well, Governor General Louise Arbour spoke about the risks of artificial intelligence in her first address today. Arbour was installed as the new Commander-in-Chief of Canada this morning. During the ceremony, she spoke in the Senate. In that speech, Arbour addressed how Canada can meet the challenges that come with technological change.
3: Our country is our shared work, and so too is our influence on the world. Our expertise already positions us among global leaders in many fields, from ethical artificial intelligence to clean technologies, from creative industries to medical research. The new technologies at our disposal are more powerful than ever. They're highly attractive and widely accessible. But we must ensure that their convenience doesn't lead us to overlook the profound societal shifts that they are driving. With instant access to vast amounts of information, it's very tempting to pay little attention to the reliability of sources. The lines between knowledge and belief, between truth and falsehood, between facts and assumptions, are increasingly blurred. AI could be threatening not only the way we live and work, but also the control we exercise over our own destiny. And yet these challenges are not insurmountable. If we remain vigilant, we could meet them with public institutions that remain trustworthy, a strong education system at every level, sustained investment in science, research and development, and with a private sector that upholds the standards of integrity that Canadians expect.
2: That was Canada's newest Governor General, Louise Arbour, speaking in Ottawa earlier today. She is a former UN High Commissioner for Human Rights and a former prosecutor at the International Criminal Court in The Hague. It's coming up to 5 minutes now to 5 o'clock. This is All Points West on CBC Radio 1. I'm Jason D'Souza. So great to be back with you after a 3-month hiatus. My wife and I very gratefully welcomed in a baby boy earlier this spring. And so fatherhood has been fun so far. And I expect it will continue, I hope, knocking on wood. If you have any advice, let me know. AllPointsWest@cbc.ca. Otolokwiat artist Simca and producer Michael Redd are among the headliners at this year's National Indigenous Peoples Day celebrations taking place in the Comox Valley. That is happening on June 20th and will also feature Anishinaabe and the Spiritual Warriors. Here's Simca and Michael Redd taking you to the news now with a song called Jungle Sea.